0: might be able to give some useful advice about that.
1: Well, hey, Tony, this has been incredibly enlightening and honestly a real pleasure. So I've learned so much. And honestly, I'm just so excited now to go back into Warner Pacifica with fresh eyes and to re-examine everything. So thank you so much for coming in to speak with us.
2: Oh, thank you so much for the invitation. I really love sharing a little bit of knowledge, although it might not be too important to others, but yeah, we love this. I've been dying to have a real canoe to give it a chance and sail it once more. It is 40 years by next year. Wow. That's the last time I sail it.
1: Wow. My goodness. God.
0: Good anniversary project.
1: Agree. Yeah. Agree. We'll have to get you back for an update.
2: Yeah. Right. Yeah.
1: Thanks so much, Tony.
2: Thank you.
0: Wasn't that interesting? 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
5: 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The Green Island Group meets on Tuesday, July 21st from 1pm to 3pm at St Mark's Church, Green Island. This month's subject is decluttering. Find out why you should declutter and pick up some helpful tools to put you on the right track. Registration is required. Phone 03479 3054. The next free public talk in the Visions for Dunedin, Our Heritage, Our Future series takes place on Wednesday the 29th of July at 5:30pm in the Dunningham Suite on Level 4 of the Dunedin City Library. The speaker will be Sean Brosnan, whose talk is titled The Street Names of Old Dunedin, 1846 to 1901. All are welcome at the invitation of the Southern Heritage Trust, Heritage New Zealand Pōhere Tāonga and the Dunedin Public Libraries. Age Concern Otago's Silver Tech smartphone courses are starting for the third term. They're perfect for learning how to get the most out of your device, from staying in contact with family and friends to getting all the latest news. Silver Tech courses are held regularly in Dunedin and Mosgiel. 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Hocken Collections is pleased to present The OG and Manaya, a new exhibition of work by Rhys King, 2025 Francis Hodgkins Fellow at the University of Otago. The exhibition runs until Saturday the 1st of August at the Hocken Gallery, first floor, Hocken Collections, 90 Anzac Avenue. Opening hours are Tuesday to Saturday from 10am to 5pm. The Hocken is closed on public holidays. The 2026 Annual General Meeting of the Dunedin Amenity Society will be held on Tuesday the 4th of August at the Bell McEwen Bowling Club Rooms, 31 Bell McEwen Road. The meeting starts at 6pm. Pre-dinner refreshments and light finger food will be served from 5:30 onwards and also following the meeting. A feature of the evening will be a presentation given by Dr. Eva Forster-Garbutt, Manager of Heritage New Zealand. Society members, as well as members of the public who have an interest in preserving and enhancing Dunedin's natural environment and attributes, are welcome to attend. Free haircuts and other services for people in need will be offered on Sunday the 9th of August from 1pm to 4pm at Carisbrook School Hall, 217 South Road. Free haircuts, manicures, chair massages and brow shapes are given by registered and qualified professionals who give up their time once a year to help those in need have access to services they normally couldn't afford. Any professionals who wish to do their bit by providing their services on the day can get in touch with organiser Melissa Aiken by phone on 027 533 600. Make someone's day. Become an Age Concern Meals on Wheels volunteer driver. A hot meal

0: 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Full training is provided. Phone 03 479 3054.
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3: Hello and welcome to Heritage Matters, a program brought to you by the Southern Heritage Trust. I'm Dougal Stevenson. In this week's program, Gregor Campbell has a scoop on the story behind a plane crash. Bill Southworth has been looking at Dunedin's first mental hospitals, and we explore a famous early shopping arcade. What was reported at the time as the crash of a light plane at Tyree Airport turns out to have been a fatal pile-up of an Air Force bomber heading out on a bombing mission. This exclusive report from Gregor Campbell.
4: In 1940, three aeroplanes took off from the Air Force base on the North Tyree plane near Dunedin. One of them crashed with fatal consequences, as reported by the Evening Post. Pilot killed, two others injured. By Telegraph, Press Association, Dunedin, this day. An Airspeed Oxford bomber visiting Dunedin from Christchurch crashed at Tyree Aerodrome at 7:25 this morning and burst into flames. Squadron leader John Hugh Kitson, who was in charge of the machine, died shortly afterwards from injuries. Aircraftman Ronald Edward Kilpatrick, single of Oamaru, was seriously hurt, and pilot officer Peter Robert McNabb, married of Auckland, was slightly injured. Squadron leader Kitson was promoted only yesterday from the rank of flight lieutenant. He joined the RAF in 1934 and arrived in New Zealand on loan to the RNZAF in March of this year. He was employed on flying instructional duties at Wigram. He was married, his wife and two children being in England. An inquest on Squadron Leader Kitson was opened today. A court of inquiry will be held tomorrow. The Airspeed Oxford was not really a bomber, and it was not, as reported by other newspapers, on a training flight. A German commerce raider, the Orion, disguised as a freighter, was in New Zealand waters. A mine laid by the Orion had sunk the RMS Niagara a few days before, and it was reported that mines had been laid outside Otago Harbour. A flight of three Oxfords flew from Christchurch to Dunedin and were fueled and bombed up to search for and attack the German raider. The Oxford could normally carry 184 pounds of practice bombs. On this occasion, each was fitted with a 250-pound bomb. Squadron Leader Kitson took off and was seen to turn to avoid some trees. His plane stalled and crashed, catching fire. Two injured crew were rescued by the fire crew. Realising there was still a man inside, one of the fire crew went for him, with foam being sprayed on the door he entered. Kitson was removed, but it was too late for him. Leading aircraftman Desmond Trevelyan Herrick was awarded the George Medal for his courage in climbing into a burning plane with a live bomb to attempt his rescue. He died in 1941 as a prisoner of war in France. The mission on which John Kitson died was possibly, if not probably, the only combat mission ever flown out of the Tyree Air Force Base. And I am the truly humbled Gregor Campbell for Heritage Matters.
3: In early Dunedin, those deemed mentally ill were initially locked up in the local jail. As the population grew, so did the numbers needing care. What they called insane asylums were built, and these turned out to have some rather peculiar ideas about how to cure patients. This report from Bill Southworth.

0: Treatment of the mentally ill had had a bad reputation in the old country. Not long before Otago was settled, there'd been the practice of chaining up patients in cells, leaving them there abandoned and filthy. Mental psychosis was even still badly understood by the time the first immigrant ships arrived in Dunedin. A few mental patients were locked up in the local jail, sharing their cells with alcoholics and criminals. Because people addicted to alcohol were treated as insane, the jails eventually became overcrowded and larger accommodation had to be found. The overcrowding was made worse when the gold rush swelled population and it was no longer a small township. The increasing population meant something different was needed. That came in the form of the Dunedin Lunatic Asylum, built in 1863 on the site where Otago Boys High School is today. It was only meant to be a temporary solution. In the first few months, because of lack of staff, police had to help watch the patients at night. The building was small and only had 24 patients when it opened. The need for something bigger was obvious, and a commission of the Otago Provincial Council noted the following year that
1: the commission considers that lunatics should be regarded by the state as objects of tender solicitude, and that no pain or expense should be spared in ameliorating their condition. We wholly condemn their being treated as paupers or prisoners.
0: As the city continued to grow, so did the number of patients. Extensions were added, and by the 1870s, the asylum, designed for 21 patients, now had 228. The six causes for admission were alcoholism, mania, melancholia, delusions, dementia, and idiocy. The director suggested that nearly half the patients owed their condition directly or indirectly to alcohol, although only 42 were described as out-and-out alcoholics. Many of these had DTs and came there to dry out. Between 1863 and 1876, 910 patients spent time in the asylum. Almost 200 of these came from the Otago goldfields, and 24 of this group were Chinese, who also faced strong racist bias from some in authority. Because one inspector's report noted,
1: there are seven Chinese lunatic patients in the asylum, and considering the racial antipathy of the European to the leprous Mongolian, I am of the opinion that it is injurious to the European lunatic being brought into daily contact with the Chinese, and that an additional ward and airing court should be provided for the latter without delay.
0: There seemed to be a large number of insane people compared with Great Britain. The medical officer of Otago put this down to what he called the practice of shipping lunatics to the province from Britain, and especially from Scotland. There were cases of people with a history of asylum care being shipped out under false pretenses by their relations. In 1874, the director claimed that a third of the women admitted that year had just come from the ships or the immigrant barracks. The Dunedin Asylum claimed a high cure rate of 62%. This is surprising because the use of drugs was fairly limited. Patients were given a glass of alcohol each day, such as brandy or gin. Colcineth pills, used these days as a homeopathic remedy for bloating, and which can also be used as a laxative. The main emphasis at the new asylum was on comfortable accommodation, good regular food, exercise and outdoor employment. However, the smallness of the asylum continued to cause problems. Inspector of Asylums wrote in 1877,
1: the building is badly constructed, and some parts of it are very gloomy and prison-like. The great mass of the male patients are entirely restricted for exercise, where they present a dismal spectacle. Many of them are violent and dangerous, and the fear of fights and serious accidents caused mechanical restraint and seclusion to be used to an extent which is distressing to witness.
0: Eventually, the overcrowding became too great and the government decided to build a larger asylum in the countryside at Seacliff, 25 kilometres north of Dunedin. Robert Lawson, the famous Dunedin architect, was chosen to design it. He'd already designed First Church, Knox Church, Otago Boys High School and many other prominent buildings. Lawson decided to build Seacliff Lunatic Asylum in the Scottish baronial style. Designed to house 500 patients and 50 staff, the building was upon its completion

0: New Zealand's largest building for the next 50 years. The gabled roof line was dominated by a mammoth tower complete with turrets and a spire. The edifice's broadly E-shaped ground plan was 230 metres long by 69 metres wide. The Great Tower, which was very similar to the one that's still at Otago University, was actually designed so that inmates could be observed should they attempt to escape. And it was almost 50 metres tall. It was later said of the design that, quote, the Victorians might not have wanted their lunatics living with them, but they liked to house them grandly. The land under the building proved to be unstable, and subsidence caused some of the buildings to slump, causing cracks and making some areas uninhabitable. It broke the water and sewage pipes, and they had to be replaced. This destroyed Lawson's reputation, particularly after his first church commission also developed leaks because of faulty construction. He almost went bankrupt through lack of commissions and left Dunedin. For 30 years, the medical superintendent of the Seacliff Asylum was Dr. Truby King, the founder of the Plunket Society. He believed people had a fundamental right to fresh air and sunshine, wholesome food, regular exercise and cleanliness. Seacliff was also a farm asylum. It was set in 900 acres of farmland. King saw farming as being therapeutic for patients. Recreational pursuits were encouraged. On Saturdays, there were afternoon sports, tennis and croquet for women, with dancers and visiting entertainers. The use of restraints and seclusion was strictly controlled. It was a dramatic change from the way patients had been treated in the early years of European settlement. Truby King rejected the use of drugs and psychotherapy. He believed any benefits achieved by these methods could be better provided by giving male patients work in the gardens or on the farm. Women were occupied with sewing and knitting and helping out in the laundry and kitchen. He believed nothing aggravated mental problems more than idleness. Work kept both the mind and body healthy, alleviated boredom, improved appearance, and helped the patients to sleep. Truby King's methods attracted some criticisms. A letter from the writer to the Globe newspaper complained,
1: "An asylum was maintained expressly to keep insane people from being dangerous to the community at large. If lunatics are allowed to wander from the asylum, that asylum is failing for the purpose for which it was intended."
0: The cure rate at Seacliff was between 35 and 45%, slightly but not much lower than the New Zealand average. It seemed that environmental cures, though, could not fix the deep-seated psychiatric problems. Dr. Truby King also had some ideas about the causes of mental illness that seem rather unusual today. He believed inadequate diet and bad child-rearing caused insanity. He seemed to be obsessed with diet being the root of many problems. The amount of vegetables in the patient's diets was boosted, and the amount of meat they were given was reduced. He believed that
1: an undue proportion of meat is not good for the insane. The consumption of flesh by the insane should be limited, because it is desirable to lessen rather than foster the animal propensities. Early indigestion is a prime factor in the vices of puberty and adolescence, besides rendering the individual an easy prey to vice and insanity throughout life.
0: Truby King's stewardship ended in 1907. Later treatment at Seacliff became much more reliant on the recently invented drugs, and this increased the cure rate. The incarceration of people in mental hospitals fell out of favour and was largely replaced by care in the community. The Seacliff building continued to slump and to deteriorate. The tower was demolished in 1945, and the remaining structure was demolished in 1957. For much of this material, I'm indebted to the graduate history students who contributed to the book Unfortunate Folk, Essays on Mental Health Treatments, 1863 to 1992, which was edited by Professor Barbara Brooks and Jane Thompson. This is Bill Southworth reporting for Heritage Matters.
1: In the 19th century, Dunedin developed its own brand of entrepreneurs. One of these was Henry Farley, who developed a shopping arcade where you could buy just about anything. This report from Gregor Campbell.
2: Henry Farley was a man with a sharp eye for business.

he turned a peninsula farm into the notorious Vauxhall Pleasure Gardens. He had brick buildings built in a town of flammable wood. And he built a street of shops on a paddock between High and McLagan Streets only months after the beginning of Otago's gold rush. It was Farley's Arcade, and it was the centre of commercial life. In August 1862, 1 year and 3 months after Gabriel Reed's discovery of gold at Tuapeka, the Otago Daily Times published this description of the arcade. Farley's Arcade, Saturday night, from the Daily Times special reporter. Farley's Arcade is like no other in the known wide, wide world. It is not like the Burlington Arcade in Piccadilly, nor the Lowther in the Strand, nor the one in Soho, nor that in Oxford Street, but is a combination or a concentration, or let me say, a compound amalgamation of the whole, with a great deal that is original and unique added. It can be compared to nothing, and nothing can be compared to it. Farley's Arcade is, par excellence, the arcade of all arcades. It is, sui generis, a thing of itself, the creation of a bold speculator and deep financier, a universal emporium, a public mart, a commercial multum in parvo, and a depot for the reception of every description of merchandise, edibles, drinkables, wearables, and, if the word be good English, smokables. It is an inlet and an outlet, a rendezvous, a trysting place. There is no word or number of words in the English language which could convey to a stranger what Farley's Arcade is or is not like. Let me try and show what can be accomplished at this place. I will take a digger, a lucky one of course, just returned, let me say from Tuapeka. He requires a complete fit out of everything, rehabiting, renovating, and in all respects wanting to be thoroughly repaired and done up in a thorough and gentlemanlike manner. He enters, I will premise, from Mant Street, and having turned into the cafe on the left, he will refresh the inward man with the daintiest of dishes he may please to call for, washed down, sub rosa by the way, with pale sherry or bitter beer of the best brand. Having sallied out, he will purchase his cigar or aromatic at the divan near at hand, and walking over to the other side, a door or two further on, he can fit himself with a good pair of understandings, which will carry him on to the next shop, where he will be quickly and economically furnished with coat, trousers, and vest, while a deerstalker, bought at the adjoining emporium, will put the finishing stroke to his outward man. The next operation he will probably undergo will be to get his hair cut and his beard and moustache trimmed. There are several of such establishments at which he can make his choice and pay his money. I have taken for my hero a lucky digger. Let it be understood, he's also a liberal and generous one. He must have a watch. He can buy 50 if he likes, within two steps from where he stands, and a brooch or ring of pure colonial gold for his sweetheart. Or, for this affectionate and tender purpose, he may prefer a workbox or a Moroccan reticule, or it may be a silk dress. He has only to ask and to have and to pay. There are a dozen establishments all in a position to do business in any of these lines, for here are bazaars and emporiums and repositories where can be purchased the largest of crinolines, down to the smallest of anything in feminine wear. Our digger may be a married man with a desire to furnish. He need not go six doors before he can be supplied with every requisite, from a baby's cot or a four-poster to a pier glass in gilt or malou. Does he require domestic supplies? He has but to move a few more paces, and there at the China Mart and the Canton Warehouse, he can lay in his tea, sugar, and groceries. At the adjoining establishments, he may order himself a leg of loin or delicate dairy-fed pork or any other article in the delicate dairy-fed pork small goods line, which is inclusive of sausages and pork pies, and which the inhabitants of Dunedin appear distractingly fond of. In vegetables, he can buy anything from a pineapple to a pippin,

0: or from a sack of potatoes to a tomato or stick of celery. Is he for the news of the day? Here, close at hand, he can obtain the latest copy of The Age, Argus or Daily Times. Does he want his tooth drawn? Which it is to be hoped he does not. The operator is standing at his surgery door, ready to render his professional assistance at the shortest possible amount of notice. In fine, there is nothing he or anyone else requires but what he or they can be supplied with. I will not go quite so far as to assert that in Farley's Arcade everything can be had from a needle to an anchor, as I rather doubt whether the latter nautical article could be procured. But everything which men of extensive ideas and comprehensive minds permit themselves to include, in a general way, between these two articles, I have no hesitation in saying, could be produced on the very shortest notice at one or other of the 56 establishments which range themselves along the two sides of the planked walk. But I've been speaking of the arcade as it may be on ordinary occasions. I desire to portray it as it appears on a Saturday night. I doubt whether I am equal to the task, but shall nevertheless try. And I am the keeping up of appearances, Gregor Campbell, for Heritage Matters.
1: The Heritage New Zealand Pohiri Tonga list has been developed since the 1970s under a succession of legislative requirements. Some of the buildings we have in Dunedin City have been on our list since that time. Part of my role as Heritage Assessment Advisor is to update information we have on the list, as well as researching and writing about new listings. The elegant security buildings on the corner of Moray Place and Stewart Street is one of the early buildings listed in Dunedin. It was first listed in 1982. I have recently upgraded the listing, and the information will be available on our website shortly. The security buildings were built on the corner of Moray Place and Stewart Street during World War I by Fletcher Brothers Limited. The land at this corner was slow to develop, remaining as land with a neighbouring workshop until 1914. Fletcher Brothers Limited was formed by James Fletcher and his brother William. After first working as a foreman for a building firm, James set up a house building partnership with Bert Morris in 1909. With brother William, James moved on to construction work, taking on large projects. The Fletcher Brothers Limited were listed as the builders of the security building, but they also owned the property under the name the Dunedin Building Company on the certificate of title. Within 3 years, Fletcher Brothers took on bigger local projects, such as the town hall, municipal bars, and a three-storey office block. Building work in Dunedin continued through World War I, despite the wide-ranging issues with labour and materials, which were more difficult and expensive to source, but the government did not impose any restrictions. By 1919, the company was known as Fletcher Construction and was established in Dunedin, Auckland and Wellington. The security building was constructed from brick and Oamaru stone and was designed by McPhee and Hood. Beautiful details are featured on the exterior, including garlands on the fifth floor level and leaf patterns around the arch windows on the first floor corners. The ground floor entrance is particularly distinctive with its marble door frame and matching frames around the shop windows. This inner doorway to the building was once the main door from the street, with a grille in front to keep trespassers off the porch at night. As the building was designed as an office, the rooms were fairly plain, with little built ornament, and have been modernised with lower ceilings and up-to-date partitioning. The building was the neighbour of the Dunedin Municipal Baths, which opened in 1914 and were also built by the Fletcher brothers. The pitted windowsill on the Moray Place end of the building dates from the days when young people waited to queue for the swimming baths and filled in their time digging coins into the Oamaru stone, which is protected by perspex today. There is a wonderful poem on the perspex by Peter Olds, which I encourage people to stop and read. The baths were closed on the 6th of June 1964 and the new pool, Moana Pool, was opened. The old baths were fully demolished and cleared by 1967. The wall, which was originally obscured by the next door, Dunedin Municipal Baths, has since been concreted. The security building was the site of two major incidents during the mid-20th century. In 1952, the building witnessed, from close quarters, one of Dunedin's biggest fires which ignited across the road. The blaze of the Heyman & Co Limited buildings was alerted by the members of the public. Firemen on arrival were hampered by low water pressure and a time

0: of water shortage. The newspapers reported the Heyman's premises were obviously doomed soon after 4 a.m. The collapse of the roof sent great gobbets of flame hurling skyward to rain on surrounding buildings and start a series of new fires. The delay in the alarm being raised, and as the buildings were such a fire risk, there was no way to save them. The fire services abandoned hope of saving them and concentrated instead on the surrounding premises. The fact the fire occurred during a time of water restrictions also hampered the fight against the flames, as it was a good 20 minutes until the water valves were opened, and then the pressure was weak. An inquiry into the fire concluded that if an automatic fire alarm had been installed, it could have been controlled. The security building suffered some scorching and a few minor fires in the roof from sparks which were caused by the Heyman's roof spectacularly collapsing. The incredible heat from the Heyman's building also set alight the window sashes. Other nearby buildings were damaged extensively, but the security building remained relatively intact. However, a decade later, it was not so lucky. In 1962, the building was subjected to a horrific bomb explosion. On the morning of 5th of February 1962, Dunedin solicitor James Ward was delivered a parcel bomb. The explosion which followed was heard blocks away, and Mr. Ward was found lying amongst the debris, severely injured. He later died that day in hospital from his extensive injuries. His death at the will of an unknown parcel bomber shocked New Zealand, both for the unusual method of killing and the apparent lack of motive. The mystery of who sent the bomb was never solved, and the case is still open today. The security building has historic and architectural significance and is list number 2216 on the Rārangi Kōrero Heritage New Zealand list. This story has been brought to you by Alison Breeze for Heritage Matters.
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3: Today's special is Memphis Soul Stew. We sell so much of this, people wonder what we put in it. 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
2: Hi everybody, welcome back to Able at the Table. I'm Sabrina.
3: And I'm Mariana.
2: And today we're continuing on from our recent conversations about gut health and lifestyle factors by focusing on another key piece of the puzzle. Hormones.
3: Yeah.
2: In this episode, we're going to explore how hormones influence mental health from a physiological perspective, how dysregulation can occur, and importantly, what we can do in our everyday life to support more stable hormonal function. This is an area where there's often a lot of confusion, so we'll try and break it down in a way that feels both evidence-based, informed, and practical.
3: Yes, I'm glad we are doing this topic. And I think we indicated in last episode that we could be doing this. So it's particularly important because hormones are often discussed in isolation or in very specific contexts like reproductive health. Sometimes I feel like often kind of attached to women more as well.
2: And derogatory.
3: Exactly, and in derogatory ways. But in reality, hormonal signaling underpins almost every aspect of psychological and physiological functioning. From a clinical perspective, we see that many common mental health symptoms, such as low mood, anxiety, irritability, fatigue, are closely linked to patterns of hormonal regulation. So understanding those mechanisms helps us move from symptom management to addressing underlying drivers.
2: Exactly. At a foundational level, hormones are chemical messengers that coordinate communication between the brain and the body, just like we were speaking about in the nutrition episode. So the gut-brain connection.
3: Mm-hmm.
2: There's so many more connections within the body that are reliant on each other. Much of this is regulated through systems like the, another big word, hypothalamic pituitary axis, which integrates signals related to stress, energy availability, and environmental input. This, in layman's terms, means that the brain is constantly interpreting what's happening in the body and adjusting hormonal output accordingly.
3: Yeah. And clinically, we often talk about systems rather than individual hormones. For example, the HPA axis, that hypothalamic pituitary adrenal, which governs the stress response, or the HPG, hypothalamic pituitary gonadal axis, which relates to reproductive hormones. When one part of these systems becomes dysregulated, it tends to have downstream effect. So you rarely see a single isolated imbalance, but instead there is a broader shift in physiological regulation that can impact mood, cognition, behavior, as well as physiological health.
2: Mm-hmm. If we briefly contextualize some key hormones, cortisol plays a central role in the stress response and follows a diurnal rhythm. Hopefully I pronounced that correctly. It's been a lot of years since the lecturer said that out loud to me.
3: Yes.
2: Ideally peaking in the morning and declining throughout the day.

0: We also have serotonin, which we touched on in the gut brain episode recently, and dopamine, which are technically neurotransmitters but closely influenced by hormonal systems and essential to mood, motivation and reward processing.
1: Yes. And so talking about diurnal, I just wanted to say for those listeners who are not familiar, diurnal basically means daily throughout the day, and nocturnal means the nightly shifts. Yes, and then we also have melatonin, talking about diurnal and nocturnal, which regulates circadian rhythm and sleep architecture, and sex hormones like estrogen and progesterone, which modulate mood, stress sensitivity, and even neurotransmitter function. For example, fluctuations in estrogen can influence serotonin activity, which is why we often see mood variability across the menstrual cycle or during hormonal transitions such as postpartum and menopause, and maybe also in terms of people who are transsexual.
0: Mm-hmm. Yeah.
1: That could also be.
0: Actually, yeah, I was just thinking a lot of misconceptions exist around estrogen being a female hormone.
1: Yeah.
0: But actually, all humans have levels of estrogen.
1: Absolutely.
0: And so that whole section almost felt as though it was aimed towards females. However, we were talking about all sexes, all genders.
1: Absolutely. Absolutely, we are.
0: So a common example we might see is someone experiencing increased anxiety or low mood in the premenstrual phase. From the outside, it can feel purely psychological, but physiologically it's linked to so many changes in progesterone and estrogen and other changes in hormones and how the nervous system is interacting with those shifts. So when we talk about dysregulation, it's rarely due to one isolated cause. More often, it's the cumulative effect of chronic lifestyle patterns, like we were talking about in the previous episode, which signal to the body that the environment is in unpredictable or stressful states. That can include factors such as sleep, disruption, inconsistent nutrition, high cognitive load, and ongoing low-grade stress. And now I would like to add also that if you've experienced a lot of trauma or sometimes just recent trauma, ongoing low-grade stress might be completely off your radar.
1: That's it. That's it. A lot of people don't know, because that's almost like their consistent state of being.
0: Yes.
1: So people don't know exactly it's their norm. So people don't know until they're actually experiencing something different and consistently enough experiencing something different to notice the difference.
0: Exactly.
1: Yeah. So chronic stress is one of the most well-established contributors, with prolonged activation of the HPA axis. Cortisol levels may become elevated or dysregulated, meaning that normal rhythm is disrupted. And normal is like big time kind of emphasized here as being different for each person. So your norm. Over time, this can lead to symptoms such as fatigue, impaired concentration, anxiety, and altered sleep patterns.
0: A practical example of this might be someone in a high-demand job who's consistently working late, not taking breaks, or maybe having them at their desk or standing up instead of sitting down, just saying. Not sleeping well and relying on caffeine in coffee or energy drinks to get through the day. Initially, they may feel wired and productive, but over time, they begin to experience increased anxiety, poor sleep, and emotional reactivity. Those cracks appear, whether you like it or not, over time.
1: Yep.
0: That pattern often reflects a dysregulated cortisol rhythm.
1: Yes. And this is such an important factor and important kind of thing to talk about, because

0: I have seen this over and over, and at times have experienced this as well, where some self-neglect due to busyness of life and especially work can lead to this dysregulated cortisol rhythm. Sleep disruption, as we talked before, is another key factor that influences hormone system. So as you already can pick up, listeners, everything is connected to everything else. And so irregular sleep timing or reduced sleep duration impacts melatonin production and can also shift cortisol patterns. And from a clinical standpoint, this often presents as difficulty falling asleep, non-restorative sleep, or feeling fatigued despite adequate time in bed. And that I have also mentioned in previous, I have certainly had that. And actually, because I am in my perimenopause stage, I definitely have noticed my sleep being disrupted through hormonal changes as well. And so I am getting back to a different baseline actually now, and adjusting to that baseline and doing certain things that are different to before because I'm adjusting to a different pattern.
1: And just touching on the feeling fatigued despite adequate time in bed, that doesn't necessarily mean adequate time asleep.
0: Yes.
1: Sometimes, especially historically, I can be laying in bed for a very long time not asleep. But if I'm not scrolling on my phone, not doing anything stressful, not having ruminating thoughts, that's still a kind of rest.
0: Yes.
1: So it's not all about the time that you're dreaming and, you know, having those, catching those Zeds, reading the inside of your eyelids.
0: Yeah.
1: Sometimes it's just about laying down, breathing slowly and relaxing.
0: Yes. Yeah.
1: Nutrition, surprise, surprise, plays a part into this as well, particularly in relation to energy availability. If the body is consistently underfueled, whether intentionally or unintentionally, it interprets this as a stress signal. This can include literally not eating well for a few days or not eating what your body needs.
0: Yeah.
1: A common case here might be somebody skipping meals during the day and then experiencing significant energy crashes, irritability, and difficulty concentrating. Some people might call this being hangry.
0: Yes, yes.
1: That reflects instability in blood glucose, which places additional demand on the stress response system and affects hormonal output.
0: Yes. And one way that this has actually displayed in my own life, but I'm sure that other listeners could relate, is if I'm inadequately nourished, I will crave sweets. Because sweets, sweets give you sudden energy bursts, but also very sudden and deep crashes. And I get headaches from eating sugary stuff as well, which just my body saying, nope.
1: No thanks.
0: Yeah, totally. What makes this complex topic is that hormonal dysregulation doesn't always present with a clear diagnosis. Instead, it often shows up as patterns of symptoms. And these might include persistent fatigue, anxiety, low mood, sleep disturbances, changes in appetite, or difficulty managing stress.
1: Yep.
0: We are often looking for clusters and patterns over time. For example, someone who feels relatively stable in the morning but increasingly anxious and depleted later in the day may be experiencing a disrupted cortisol rhythm.
1: Exactly. And I just like to add on there, symptoms such as sleep disturbances, changes in appetite, difficulty managing stress are all very relevant, but there are also the physical signs. Sometimes you might

0: look in the mirror and say, wow, my skin is inflamed.
1: Yes.
0: My eye bags are really deep today. My skin feels dry. My hair feels flat.
1: Mm-hmm.
0: My nails feel weak. Things like that maybe can actually point you to saying, maybe my hormones are a bit off kilter.
1: Yes.
0: I need to maybe look at how I'm sleeping, how I'm eating, how my lifestyle factors are affecting my body inside, because that's when it shows outside.
1: Yeah. And sometimes those things are not picked up. And I have certainly heard many, many, predominantly women, unfortunately, who have been saying something is not quite right and have had certain either diagnoses or the hormonal stuff was picked up a lot later. So they sometimes misdiagnosed as well.
0: It's not the first thing that a lot of us think about, and it's certainly not the first thing that, you know, biomedical doctors think about first as well.
1: Yeah.
0: And then so there's also people that feel wired and tired at the same time. Almost, I've experienced it many times where I'm trying to relax and my foot wants to keep fidgeting, or I keep fidgeting, or I'm tensing my jaw, or I've got a little eye twitch or something like that. Tired but wired, exhausted physically but unable to actually relax, which often points to a mismatch between stress activation and recovery.
1: Absolutely. And that's actually adrenaline overload and adrenal fatigue.
0: Yeah, which is closely related to cortisol.
1: Yes.
0: So I think now might be perfect time, since we've explored dysregulation, to get a little bit of regulation back into our day with a beautiful poem that you've chosen.
1: Yes. So today's poem is called The Peace of Wild Things, and it's by Wendell Berry. When despair for the world grows in me and I wake in the night at the least sound, in fear of what my life and my children's lives may be, I go and lie down where the wood drake rests in his beauty on the water, and the great heron feeds. I come into the peace of wild things who do not tax their lives with forethought of grief. I come into the presence of still water, and I feel above me the day-blind stars waiting with their light. For a time, I rest in the grace of the world and am free.
0: Wow. That is beautiful.
1: Yeah, I thought so too.
0: Can I ask you what you take from it personally? What's your understanding, or what does it evoke in you?
1: Yeah, well, a nature lover, and I think that's an understatement, I haven't found a better word, biophile maybe, but that really speaks to me of the incredible ability of nature to put us back together when we feel fragmented and kind of discombobulated.
0: Yes. I really, really like who do not tax their lives with forethought of grief.
1: Yeah.
0: Wow, how amazing is it that us humans can feel so deeply for so many things at the same time? And how cruel is it that we feel grief so strongly when a lot of other species just don't seem bothered?
1: Yes. But, you know, even that, and I hope I can go on my wee tangent around
0: that. Please do. I enjoy them.
1: I think we have not researched that well enough. And even then, research and science and every good scientist, I feel like, will say that there are always limitations to how much we can actually observe and how much we can know and how many findings, because science is always spouting new research, right?
0: Yeah.
1: And so I don't know that we really know what animals feel and
0: think. True. We're just looking at it from our own lens,
1: That's
0: right?
1: it. through human lens.
0: They may be in turmoil, but they look to be chirping.

0: Absolutely. And actually, there are some, I don't know, many listeners would probably know, but there I remember watching videos where, you know, and this was prior to AI, and now I know that it's like so hard to sometimes even see the difference. But there were instances where people actually witnessed animals crying.
1: Mm-hmm.
0: And with that deep kind of expression of grief. And we don't know. We don't. Likewise with plants. I mean, we now know that plants produce music. There are videos out there if you want to go. But we don't know so much about natural world. And I do think that we look at it through our own lens. And our own lens is very saturated with conditioning, even when we consider ourselves quite aware.
1: Yeah, and I suppose some animals are more researched than others, and
0: mm-hmm.
1: it might be surprising what you can tell physically in an animal means something. Like, for example, I was surprised to find that dogs yawn when they're nervous.
0: Mm.
1: Or they might do what we see as a smile, but that's actually fear.
0: Yes.
1: And so
0: yeah.
1: perhaps what we're assuming is just an animal getting on with their daily life tells so much more, but we just don't understand it yet.
0: Yes, yes, absolutely.
1: So shall we get into supporting hormonal regulation?
0: Yes.
1: So sleep is one of the most effective entry points for supporting hormonal regulation. Consistency in sleep timing helps anchor the circadian rhythm, which regulates both cortisol and melatonin.
0: Yeah. And so light exposure is particularly important here. Morning light helps stimulate a natural cortisol rise, while reduced light exposure in the evening supports melatonin production.
1: Mm-hmm.
0: So what that means, and especially for those of us who are living in Deep South, where during winter, which we are just about to enter in this late autumn phase, the light is, or the days are short and the nights are very long.
1: Yeah, we're into that dark in the morning when you get up, dark when you, even probably before you've had dinner in a lot of households.
0: Yes, and so it's so important to have that light exposure during the day, and really, really good if you can catch some sun rays during winter time.
1: Yeah.
0: 10 minutes, they say 10 to 20 minutes is kind of ample.
1: Yeah.
0: To really experience and to stimulate the production and or natural melatonin production.
1: And flinging the curtains open.
0: Yes.
1: Not just gradually. I used to open them a crack, get a few things ready, and then slowly open them because I thought, oh, that's too much for my eyes.
0: Yeah.
1: But apparently really just getting into the flinging them open and
0: yeah.
1: letting the light into your eyes straight away just sets that rhythm off nicely in the morning.
0: Yes. For someone who starts getting morning light consistently, even just a short walk often can be improving energy during the day and better sleep onset at night because that rhythm is being reestablished. So that's another thing, improving light exposure. And then having that nighttime as well. The routines are quite important too.
1: Yep, absolutely. And again, from a nutritional perspective, regular meals support stable blood glucose, which reduces the demand on the stress response system. Adequate intake is key. Undereating can increase cortisol, I guess, from that body feeling stressed, like it's a famine situation.
0: Mm-hmm.
1: So that can increase cortisol and disrupt reproductive hormones, particularly over time. And again, that's for all genders.
0: Yes.
1: Also, prioritizing certain food groups over others or omitting others can really mess with our hormones. So
0: yep.
1: I'm thinking carnivore diets,
0: yes.
1: keto diets, Atkins.
0: Mm-hmm.

0: There's so many more. I can't really remember. Cabbage soup diets, if you've heard of that one. That was big in the UK a while ago.
1: Any really restrictive diets can really mess with us. And also, I loved it signaling of like,

biodiversity through nature-led regeneration. 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
1: When you think of orchards, you probably think of places like Central Otago or the Nelson-Tasman region. But how about right here in Otipoti, Dunedin? We're not talking about somewhere in outer Dunedin like Outram or Waikawaiti, but right in the centre of the city, within walking distance of the university in the CBD. Today we find out about the hidden gem in the heart of Dunedin known as the George Street Orchard. Welcome to Rethinking Waste, the podcast dedicated to reducing, reusing and recycling in Otipoti, Dunedin. I'm Lisa De Clark, and with me is my co-host, Rob Brittle-Tiger. Each episode, we explore innovative approaches, practical tips and the latest trends in recycling to help you rethink and refine your waste practices. Join us as we challenge old habits and discover new ways to make a meaningful impact on our environment. Let's dive in and start rethinking waste recycling. So in today's episode, we're chatting to Rory Harding from the George Street Orchard. And when Rory moved into his property in 2008, the backyard was just lawn. And Rory considers himself a garden farmer, where his garden connects him to the regenerative agricultural movement more broadly. Welcome to the show, Rory.
2: Kia ora. Thanks for having me.
3: Kia ora, Rory. Do you want to introduce yourself and just tell us a little bit about you?
2: Yeah, sure. I am 43 years old, I think. Yeah, I was born in Dunedin, Pākehā. My mum's from England, and my dad's whakapapa is Scottish for the most part. Moved into this property in 2008. Started gardening from scratch there, and pretty quickly developed a love for horticulture.
3: Yeah, so we use the term orchard there, in George Street Orchard, and it sort of probably conjures up certain images in people's minds. So do you want to describe the George Street Orchard in case no one knows what it looks like?
2: Sure, yeah. Well, the name is intentionally provocative. Everybody in Otipoti knows George Street. And, the orchard is maybe

0: the word I use for lack of a better term or for a more all-encompassing term. But yeah, we are a diverse orchard. We have 25 plus species, fruiting trees, shrubs, vines. So I guess there's a fundamental difference there where, yeah, people might think of an archetypal orchard being freestanding trees and quite wide spacings.
1: Yeah,
0: we're pretty tight, and yeah, with the additional layers of vines and shrubs, and then also the diverse herbaceous layer, yeah, it makes for quite a different experience. And a I think our goal is to broaden the understanding of what an orchard can be, especially in a urban context.
1: Yeah, so when you're saying layer there, you've got sort of a trees up high, and then you've got shrubs, which are beneath the trees and in height and but also physically.
0: Yes, yeah. In some ways, and that's kind of been the how we started with it, the definition of a food forest and the different layers, seven different layers. But I think we've shifted a bit with that, where we realise the limitations in a temperate climate of producing calories the further down into the shade you go. So it's more of, rather than a food forest or even a forest edge, which implies a kind of linearity, it's more of like an open mosaic, where there are high light levels of penetration down to quite low. So like the prime photosynthetic band is waist high to the top of a small ladder.
1: Yeah.
2: I like that, mosaic.
0: Yeah. So it's quite open, and with the it looks dense from above, but when you're in there, there's an openness to it. And part of that is about access too. Like, we were finding that when we'd stacked out the orchard with a lot of woody shrubs, like quite close underneath trees, it was hard to move around, hard to get nets on the berries or position a ladder. So
1: And so do you want to just give us an example of the you mentioned three layers specifically there. Give us examples of plants. I'm aware. I'm thinking of a diagram I saw in a training course once with the different layers. And so, what would the top level be, and what would the middle, and what would be the bottom? What kind of plants are we talking about?
0: Our biggest freestanding trees would be stone fruit, European plums, Asian American hybrid plums, and apricots. And then, small, that could also be larger fruit trees, larger apples and pears on bigger rootstocks. We're on smaller rootstocks, so they're probably the sort of sub-tree layer. Vines are things like kiwis, grapes, passion fruit, scarlet runner beans, which sit on the walls for the most part, so rather than twining up trees.
1: And so I think you mentioned herbaceous layer?
0: Yeah.
1: So what's there?
0: A lot at the moment. In the past few years, we've almost totally revamped that, and we've gone for a diverse mix of native and exotic bunching grasses and perennial flowers.
1: Yeah. Yeah. And so the purpose of them is to sort of keep other things down, is it, or do they have a more purpose than that?
0: Yeah, well, I think the first purpose is just beauty and visual structure and interest for us. We have to live there year round, so we've planted a mix to have a successions of flowering throughout the season.
1: Yeah,
0: and a whole bunch of plants that also look good as decaying plants through the late autumn and winter.
1: Yeah.
0: A lot of them getting a full cut back in spring. But, anything is better than bare ground. Mulch can be useful in the beginning, but in the end, that's kind of a missed opportunity to capture sunlight and turn that into carbon and a diverse system of roots. So, it's something has to be there as a soft landing.
1: Yeah. And so how big is this garden? I'm getting quite the picture in my head. You've mentioned walls, presumably around the outside, and then we've got

0: 30-odd different fruiting plants, did you say? Or
1: yeah, different 25 to 30 different species. So within that, like apple being one species, we have 10 or 12 different kinds of apples. So I've lost count, but there's maybe 60 to 80 individual structural plants, like main fruiting trees, shrubs, vines.
0: And how big is this?
1: 300 square metres, give or take.
0: That's not big.
1: Yeah. The property is just 9 metres wide and about 48 metres long. And then, the garden is about two-thirds of that.
0: Cranky. Yeah. Right. So this is like, it's like someone's back garden. It's not. This isn't a field. This is fairly compact. I think my garden is 1,000 square meters, of which 100's the house, and so that many things in that tight space is quite phenomenal.
2: This is quite interesting seeing Rob's mind blown by this.
0: Yes.
1: Yeah. It's just a backyard. Yeah.
0: Yeah, right. Amazing.
2: Are you asking whether or not those flowers can be eaten as well, Rob?
0: Yes, I think that was my question. Was the grasses and flowers and things, are they edible too?
1: No, for the most part, they're not. No. Yeah. Right. It's a big change for us where we were in the early days and up until very recently, really keen to try to pump out as much production as possible. So we moved in a bit of a different direction, and we're not trying to do all things.
0: Yeah.
1: The focus is fruit, and we do have a small vegetable garden, and some of those plants in the herbaceous layer are edible or useful in different ways. But
0: yeah. And so, why? What started you in this?
1: Well, 2008. I guess some of the context was the state of the world. Like, the US, the UK, and a bunch of other countries were a few years into an illegal invasion in Iraq. The talk at that time was like peak oil, not so much about climate chaos, but that's definitely part of it. Mm-hmm. So, we're really disillusioned by that. And I think realizing that our food security was a really important thing, and that, in addition to system change and protest, making steps to create the world we do want was really important.
0: Mm. Yes, yeah, so it was intentional. There was a taking of control and recognizing what was going on and saying, I can do something about this.
1: Yeah. And that impetus or drive is still there.
0: Yeah.
1: And I guess like a background feeling of anxiety or desperation or whatever, impending doom, but it's morphed into a thorough love.
0: Yeah, it's amazing stuff. And so, about 18 years, this has been on the go.
1: Mm.
0: And so you've mentioned changes that you've made during that time. And so, how long did it take to get it established? When did you get to stand back and say yes?
1: Good question. Well, more recently. So in the beginning, it was my first project, and we made a lot of mistakes, and a lot of mistakes that I see are commonly made, like bringing in lots of objects, wooden edges, brick edges, stones, car tires, all this kind of junky stuff.
0: Yeah.
1: But learning about how the light works on the site, and we planted things that didn't need to be in the best positions in those spots. And I think it was about half the time ago, maybe 8 or 10 years, when lots of things fell into place, and I could more clearly see the vision of what I'm now living with, and putting in place those elements to complete the puzzle. It's never totally finished, but you know what I mean?
0: Yeah.
1: A lot of the trees are only that old. They're not all 18 years old. So,
0: yeah.
1: And there's trees of all ages. We're still planting trees and taking out trees at times.
0: Right. And this might seem like a naive question, but you're growing all these plants in this small area.
1: Mm.
0: Does that deplete the soil?

0: Does the garden run out of anything?
1: It can do, yeah. But I think once you understand how plants grow, in the fundamental sense, they are building themselves out of thin air, carbon from the atmosphere. And like when we harvest a creative feijoas, for example, most of that is carbon and water. So there are nutrients that come out, but we can put them back in by composting those skins. I think it's a different... the main way you can deplete soil is by tilling it and then oxidizing the organic matter and going back into the atmosphere as carbon dioxide.
0: So, and you're not doing that, and so...
1: No, you needn't do that in an orchard. And, I think if you... The difference to, say, conventional horticulture or fruit growing would be single species of tree, herbicide strip underneath it, so you're not using that derivative sunlight to capture more carbon. And every different plant that you grow is pumping out a different array of liquid carbon exudates into the soil to specifically to curate a range of microbiology that's going to work for that plant. I think there's strength in numbers there, and we replenish the soil by, well, the living mulch, of course, but then all the prunings, as much as possible, just stay where they grew or around where they grew, or we put them through a chipper and bring them back. Feeding the soil through homemade compost. I think that's perhaps the unique opportunity for urban systems, is that we're always going to be a net importer of what would otherwise be waste.
0: So compost is not something we're short of in this city, is it? We're making lots of food, and it's where to put the compost is sometimes the challenge. And so by having places like this that can absorb that compost, we're making good use of the waste and turning it back into food. Which is amazing.
1: Often the shortage is carbon. So that's where you can team up with local arborists
0: and
1: ideally stockpiling a little pile of wood chips, and you can use that for the carbon input for your compost or just straight on the ground.
0: This all sounds amazing. And so is this your full-time job? how much labor is involved in this?
1: It's a frequent question. I don't know for sure. It's my passion, and I definitely put a lot of time into it. It's not some sort of low maintenance dream. The dream is actually working in it, because it's so much fun.
0: But I'm
1: parenting as well, so that takes a lot of time. 6-year-old girl.
0: And
1: I work with my friend Jason Ross at Habitate. He's got the Heritage Fruit Tree Nursery in Waitati, and we do fruit tree work together, pruning, planting, landscaping.
0: This leads to your job as well. I mean, this all sounds amazing. And with still get my head around these numbers. So you say that it was around 30 species.
1: But
0: multiple varieties within those species. And so that you say you've got some vegetables, but you're focusing on fruit in that space. And so we talked about stone fruit, and you mentioned apricots, plums, European plums and Asian plums, which I didn't know were different things. And you mentioned the vines with kiwi and grapes and runner beans. And I think that's up to 5, maybe. So what else is in there?
1: Tamarillo, peach, black currants, red currants, gooseberries, boysenberries, blackberries, pears. Just working my way around the garden.
0: I think that's and so how much of, where's this go? Are you just a fruit heavy diet? At home?
1: Yes.
0: Yes.
1: Yeah. Right. too much.

0: Yeah, so the aim is to have a spread across the year for
1: Yep.
0: the household, firstly, and then we give away lots of fruit to friends and family,
1: Yeah.
0: and every now and then we'll have a little bit of excess. Sometimes there'll be bags of produce at an open day, or every now and then something ends up at the food bank.
1: Yeah, amazing stuff. And so people wanted to find out more about this, about how this works and what you're up to. Is there a way they can do that?
0: I have a website, georgestreetorchard.com. That's with the full word street in the middle there.
1: Yep.
0: And same handle on Instagram.
1: Excellent. And what next?
0: Oh, I don't know. I'm refining, always refining what's going on at home. But it's on the cards to maybe rent another space somewhere close by and a slightly different project and try some new ideas.
1: You come and do my back garden if you like.
2: I was waiting for that this whole interview.
1: It's already got plums and apples and a ridiculous amount of banana passion fruit.
0: All right, yeah.
1: It's always what you want in a garden, isn't it?
0: Yeah, but the ORC's not listening in.
1: Oh. Yes. They'll move on from that. I mean, this all sounds amazing, and you're doing this the whole time. And so what are you eating at the moment? What's in season?
0: We're in the thick of feijoas.
1: Oh, yes.
0: I think we just finished. Oh, we've got one more apple variety hanging.
1: Yeah.
0: What's fresh? Oh, we can be picking kiwi fruit now, although we usually hold off until late May, early June, just because
1: Yeah.
0: they're fine just to be
1: Right, right.
0: stored there on the plant for as long as you can.
1: I've never seen them ripen in Dunedin. There's a vine near me, but it's like they're like stones the whole of winter.
0: Yeah, well, they are like that for us too. But they're picked hard. They're always picked hard anyway.
1: Oh, and I'm learning a lot today, haven't I? Yeah. Wow.
0: You will find the odd one which softens up, but they're 99% completely hard and they ripen off the plant.
1: Oh, amazing. Right. Okay. I'll bear that in mind. I'm allergic to them, so I can't eat them anyway,
0: All
1: but I'll keep an eye out. Fantastic. Thanks so much for joining us. That is genuinely fascinating to imagine 300 square meters doing all this and everything we've talked about happening within that space and how it's producing and has been producing for 18 years and will continue to produce as we go. So thanks so much for joining us. It's been really fascinating to find out about this.
0: A pleasure. Thank you.
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2: Kia ora, and welcome to the Top Tips. We have Rory Harding with us today, who is from George Street Orchard. 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
0: Plant something that you love. And then I think you'll maybe be more inclined to take care of it and, put it in a position where it's going to succeed, and make it part of a system.
2: Fantastic.
1: Yeah.
2: I always love talking about the fungal network and how the mycelium and everything is all connected. And I think that's a really important point when you're showing love as well, it doesn't matter whether it's, your relationships or whether it's your particular fruit plant that you want to do. If you want if you want anybody to succeed, there's all this interconnectedness that goes into it, isn't it? I think that's a really beautiful point. What would you plant if you had something that you maybe had like a little pot and you knew that's all you had to do? What would you plant?
0: Probably salad.
2: Salad, yeah?
0: Yeah. Like lettuce will grow in anything.
2: Yeah.
0: Lettuce will grow in cracks in the pavement.
2: Yes, true.
0: And the high turnover, high value. Quick.
1: I love the idea that you plant something you love, because it's there are easier things, some easier things to grow than others, but actually

0: becoming involved in it and investing in it and wanting it to grow is really part of it, isn't it? You're more likely to do the right thing by if you enjoy it rather than than feel like it's a chore.
1: Mm. And I should say, you know, do the research about what works here.
2: Mm.
1: Little plug for Jason's book that just came out, Homegrown Fruit. Local expert.
0: So what's his surname?
1: Jason Ross.
0: Ross. And so his book on homegrown fruit, and he's based in Dunedin.
1: Yeah, he co-wrote it with Kath Irvin, who's already made a couple of books. So she's like the North Island specialist. And
0: Amazing. Yeah. Because that local knowledge seems to play a fair part in, you know, you get these books and, well, I've moved here from Scotland and it isn't the same. You know, there are differences in how things work. So
1: find out which things are disease resistant. Like, there's no reason to put up with a apple that's really susceptible to black spot.
0: Yeah.
1: For example. There's so many varieties that are really resistant.
0: Yeah.
2: Excellent.
0: It's a whole other level of knowledge, isn't it?
2: I think you've blown Rob's mind a few times
0: just
2: today.
0: The complexity of it all. It's kind of, yeah.
2: We might have an orchard in our backyard before we know it.
0: Cool.
2: Thanks so much, Rory. It was great to have you with us.
1: You're welcome.
2: Thank you so much for your knowledge as well and your expertise, and we hope to see more of you in the future.
1: Cheers.
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Think I'll be on the way to break down. 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

0: down. 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
1: Hello, and thank you for joining the program today. Where we're looking at Namkar Pal's text, Mind Training Like the Rays of the Sun, which is a commentary of another text titled The Seven Points of Mind Training. Both treatises are on training the mind to transform harmful attitudes and actions into their beneficial and non-harmful opposites. We've progressed quite far in our text and have come to the part which discusses the measure of having trained the mind. This is presented in The Seven Points of Mind Training as a set of slogans such as integrate all teachings into one, primary importance should be given to the two witnesses, constantly cultivate only a joyful mind, and the trained mind retains control even when distracted. Over the last two or so programs, we've been delving a little into the last of these slogans, the trained mind retains control even when distracted. In his commentary, Namkar Pal writes, just as a skilled rider will not fall if his horse bolts while he's distracted, similarly, even if we inadvertently hear unpleasant remarks, such as accusations from hostile quarters, or we are criticized and mocked, as there are many who even criticize Buddha, the transcendent subduer, we should understand that it is undoubtedly the result of negative actions we have committed. We should, he suggests, be able under such circumstances to think, whoever criticizes me or inflicts harm upon others or similarly ridicules me, may they be blessed with enlightenment. When such a thought arises naturally in your heart, says Namkar Pal, that is the sign of having trained the mind. Let's look at what the Buddha himself said to criticism of himself and his teachings. On the website Wise Attention, there's an article titled Responding to Praise and Blame by the Triratna teacher of mindfulness, Vishvavapani. The article looks mainly at the Brahmajala Sutta, in which the Buddha explains how we should react to these two when we come across them. But before we go into what Vishvapani says, let's set our motivation for participating in the program today. I've said many times before that motivation is very important because it determines whether an action is negative or positive. So if we have a powerfully positive motivation, even if an action coming out of that motivation is not successful, the resultant karmic effect will be happy. Therefore, it's most important that when we do any action, but particularly a Dharma action like participating in the program like this, we make sure our motivation is the best it can be. And that means bodhicitta, the mind that wants to attain enlightenment to benefit all other beings in the best ways possible. This is a very vast motivation because it includes all living beings, and from a Mahayana point of view, it is the best of all possible motivations. So let's take a moment to make this our motivation. But if it is too much for you, at least think of your own liberation and enlightenment. Thank you. Now to Vishvapani. He writes, one day, we learn from a Buddhist discourse called the Brahmajala Sutta, the Buddha was walking from one town to another in the heart of the great empire of Magadha in northern India, accompanied by 500 monks. One imagines them walking slowly and mindfully, perhaps with their heads bowed, each holding the begging bowl that was one of their few possessions. And they would have walked in silence. Monks presumably like talking as much as anyone else, and there are scenes in the discourses in which the Buddha comes across monks who are chattering away. But in the presence of the Buddha or his senior disciples, the monks generally behave themselves and maintained noble silence. Walking a little behind the Buddha along the same road were Supiya, a practitioner belonging to another sect, and his disciple, Brahmadatta. Not long before, two other practitioners, Moggallana and Sariputta, had left Supiya's sect to become the Buddha's leading

disciples, and Sir Peter was ill-disposed to the man he found walking ahead of him. All down the road, he loudly criticized the Buddha and his monks to Brahmadatta, and the boy defended them just as vigorously. That night, the Buddha's group pitched camp, perhaps meditating together in the darkness, before lying down to sleep. But the silence was broken by the voices of Sir Peter and Brahmadatta continuing to argue. The next morning, a group of monks sat together to discuss the conversation they had overheard. From the account of their discussion that we're given, it seems that they didn't know how to respond, and what they say seems confused. Isn't it extraordinary that the Buddha is so great that different people respond to him in such different ways? They sound rather like a politician who's criticized from the left and the right and argues that this shows that their policy must be correct. At this point, the Buddha joined the monks and added his perspective. He wasn't interested in the content of what Sir Peter and Brahmadatta were saying, or even what that might suggest about him. The important aspect was the monks' attitude on hearing praise and criticism. Monks, if anyone should speak in disparagement of me, of the Dharma, the Buddha's teachings, or of the Sangha, the community of which they were members, you should not be angry, resentful, or upset on that account. If you were to be angry or displeased at such disparagement, that would only be a hindrance to you. For if others disparage me, the Dharma, or the Sangha, then you must explain what is incorrect as being incorrect, and say, that is incorrect, that is false, that is not our way, and that is not found among us. If we could all practice these words of the Buddha, the world would truly be a different place. When we are criticized, we feel under attack, and defensive instincts kick in physically and emotionally. Our stomach tightens, our mouth becomes dry, our shoulder muscles tense. But we usually don't notice these responses, and we often don't even notice consciously that we're feeling angry, resentful, or upset. Our attention is drawn instead to the thoughts that spring up in our mind in response to the attack. The Buddha parodies our reactions in the Dhammapada. We think to ourselves, he hurt me, he abused me, he robbed me. I think you should repeat these with a whiny voice to get the proper effect. As anyone involved in teaching Buddhism in the West will know, the Buddhist view that anger should not be expressed raises understandable concerns among people encountering it for the first time. Does that mean I must repress my experience? I've been a doormat all my life, and I need to be assertive and express what I'm feeling. The answer is in the reason the Buddha gives for not getting defensive. That would only be a hindrance to you. In other words, the emotional hooks that join us to emotions like anger also fasten us to painful and reactive ways of thinking, and in the end, these hurt us, to say nothing of the people with whom we are angry. Another version of the problem of denial affects more experienced practitioners who can use this teaching to avoid saying difficult things. We may even hide our emotional responses from ourselves beneath a blanket of meditative calm so that we can preserve a sense of ourselves as good Buddhists. In fact, the Buddha's stress is on being honest and truthful, and presumably this can include honesty about our feelings. But there's a world of difference between telling someone that you're feeling upset and bawling them out. The Buddha is not saying that we should be entirely passive and simply accept whatever is thrown at us. He suggests that the monks should indeed respond to criticism, and he cites a case where the criticism is incorrect, saying that we should calmly offer a true account. And to be fair, I think this needs to be supplemented by saying that when we believe a criticism to be true, we should accept it and admit our faults. So there is a case for debate and disagreement among Buddhists and between Buddhists and followers of other beliefs. But the key is how you go about it. As one Western Buddhist teacher puts it, better dishonest collision rather than dishonest collusion. But reasonable discussion is better than either. The stoicism the Buddha advocates in the face of criticism might be difficult enough to accept and apply, but what the Buddha suggests next is an even harder practice. But monks, if others should speak in praise of me, of the Dharma or of the Sangha, you should not on that account be pleased, happy, or elated.

were to be pleased, happy, or elated at such praise, that would only be a hindrance to you. If others praise me, the Dharma, or the Sangha, you should acknowledge the truth of what is true, saying, that is correct, that is right, that is our way, and that is found among us. Not taking pleasure in praise is a stern standard. We all want, perhaps we need, the appreciation of others, especially if we are trying to keep going in a difficult undertaking, such as practicing Buddhism. And surely, offering this is precisely what the Buddha had in mind when he enjoined his followers to practice kindly or loving speech. But, as every flatterer knows, the listener's need for affirmation can override their awareness of the truth, leaving them to prey to forces that cause suffering. The key word is elated. The Buddha is warning against the tendency of the mind to appropriate praise to augment the prideful ego. It may be that we become swollen by applause, or it may be that we cling to it to stave off self-hatred. Either way, we are engaged in a skewed emotional response that preempts honest self-awareness. It is not that we should reject praise, just that we should not become attached to it. Once again, there's an important unstated corollary to the principle the Buddha outlines. If we receive undeserved praise for qualities we do not possess, we should put the record straight. In the discourse, the monks are not faced directly with Supriya's criticisms. They simply overhear the discussion, and this scenario offers the opportunity for them to observe the dynamic of praise and blame more dispassionately than if they'd been involved in it themselves. It can be disconcerting to overhear other people talk about you. Although, as Oscar Wilde says, the only thing worse is people not talking about you. But it offers a chance to notice how you feel and find a creative response. I've discussed the implications of the Buddha's words for individuals who are responding to criticism and praise. But in the discourse, Supriya is criticizing the group to which the monks belong, and it's even easier to rationalize our defensiveness when our group rather than ourselves is under attack. In fact, this is what you encounter when you open a newspaper, especially when religion is involved. According to the teaching in this discourse, there's no place for righteous indignation, let alone a notion like blasphemy, which Vishvapani says is amazingly still a crime in the UK where he lives. He continues, conversely, there's no place for triumphalism, the malaise within the Catholic Church that was identified by Vatican II, whereby one mistakes worldly success, that's grand buildings, swelling membership and so on, for spiritual integrity. It is reassuring that this advice appears on the first page of the user manual of early Buddhism, although it has to be said that both indignation and triumphalism can be found amongst Buddhists in both the West. Vishvapani continues, when I read a teaching by the Buddha like this one sutta, it seems that I encounter a quite incredible reasonableness. On one hand, his advice is extremely simple, but on the other, it is very hard to apply. And I think the cause of this combination is that the teachings go very deep. Seriously undertaking to moderate our responses to praise and criticism is a profound transformative practice, as far-reaching, I suspect, as the most esoteric meditation practice. To achieve the degree of equanimity the Buddha proposes, we shall need a great deal of help and will need to consider aspects of communication that are not quite so simple as what the Buddha outlines. Understanding why someone may be criticizing us and empathizing with them. Learning to distinguish facts from interpretations. Learning to acknowledge our angry responses without being driven by them. And expressing what we believe to be true in ways that others can hear. But we can be guided in our more psychological concerns by the touchstone the Buddha suggests in the Brahmajala Sutta. Find what is true, as opposed to what we would like to be the case, and let that be our guide. That is the advice of Vishvapani, who incidentally is a Buddhist contributor to BBC Radio 4's Thought for the Day program. He is also a Buddhist teacher and author of the books Gautama Buddha, The Life and Teachings of the Awakened One, and Challenging Times, an anthology of writing from Dharma Life magazine, which he founded and edited until 2005.

You can find the article and more about Vishvapani on www.wiseattention.org. I think we've now covered what is meant by the slogan, "The trained mind retains control even when distracted," pretty well, having considered it over the last three or four programs. So let's continue with the next section of Namkha Pal's commentary, "The Irreversible Commitments of Mind Training." This, he says, has two parts. The explanation of what appears in the text in verse, by text he means 7 points of mind training, and whatever appears in the text as maxims. In explanation of what appears in the text in verse, he quotes the slogan, "Always train in the three general points," which he explains like this. These are as follows. Mind training that is not contrary to the commitments, which is not led astray, and which is impartial. Now, considering the first, mind training not contrary to the commitments, he says, we should never act in contradiction to the practices common to all vehicles, saying, there's no harm in this because I am training the mind, when we break some minor commitment, claiming that nothing else is required of a follower of a mind training. On the contrary, we should train in practicing the Buddha's teachings in its entirety, from the instruction on basic logic to the Guhya Samaja Tantra. In his commentary, His Holiness the Dalai Lama says this. The first general point is, don't contradict what I've promised regarding training my attitudes. We do this by following ethical self-discipline, refraining from the 10 destructive actions and so on. Such behavior would contradict our training of our attitudes. From the beginning of the practice all the way up to the great Guhya Samaja Tantra, we're not going to throw away any of these practices, as that would be contradicting the commitment we have promised. And Dr. Alex Berzin writes in his commentary, don't contradict what I've promised is referring to when we have promised to do this Mahayana training, to train our attitudes and so on, to contradict it by thinking that we can ignore other types of practices, like avoiding the 10 destructive actions, or there's no need for us to do anything physical like prostrations and food offerings and mandala offerings and things like that. We don't put down the other practices just because we say, oh, I'm doing this Mahayana training and I'm just doing everything to overcome self-cherishing but ignoring all these other things. Because actually, when we ignore them, that's also a bit of self-cherishing there. Well, I don't feel like doing it. I'm too tired to make prostration or trivialize them, mandala offerings and so on. So, basically, whatever we have committed ourselves to becomes part of our mind training, and we don't abandon any basic practices thinking that because we are now following the instructions and commitments of mind training, we can ignore our other commitments. Then the second of the three general points is what Namkha Pal says, mind training that is not led astray. He comments, secondly, we should avoid digging harmful earth, felling sinister trees, stirring noxious waters, visiting those afflicted with noxious diseases without precaution, or associating by view or behavior with those who are morally corrupt or possessed by spirits. And he quotes the morality of the Geluk tradition stemming from Atisha and going onwards to Lama Tsongkhapa. Both His Holiness the Dalai Lama and Alex Berzin translate this instruction as, don't get into outrageous behavior. Dr. Berzin says, acting outrageously, this means that we think that, again, I can change all adverse circumstances into positive ones. So I can do all sorts of harmful things, like cutting down trees. And this is the example that is given in the commentaries. Cut down trees where Nagas live and pollute Naga places and so on, because I am impervious to harm. Dr. Berzin explains that Nagas are types of half-snake, half-human life form. He says it's in the animal realm, and there's many functions, but one of the things is that they protect the environment. So when you pollute the environment, and then all the harm that we get from pollution is seen due to the Nagas, so you don't want to offend them. It's sort of like in the American Indian thing, offending the nature spirits. But the thing behind it is not to pollute the environment and think, I can transform these harmful situations, I can live with the air pollution, and so on. Also, not be a hypocrite in the practice. We're nice on the outside, but when we are home, we hunt mosquitoes and take joy in killing them. We go on a safari with a pith helmet and the whole British

each outfit to hunt the mosquito in our room. I find that a helpful image when I start to get into that, how ridiculous it is. That's Dr. Alex Berzin. So we have to be careful in our actions that we're not being careless again under the impression that because we're doing mind training, we are protected from outside forces by our ability to change bad situations into something beneficial. Talking about spirits in the environment, a friend of mine had one unfortunate experience with a naga or some such spirit force because he was a bit careless about where he urinated. He was in the rather extensive grounds at a retreat center on the Coromandel when he felt the need to take a pee. Instead of going to the toilet, he did it against a nearby tree. Now, it's well known that a spirit being lived on this property near some water and trees, and it was not at all that happy about its home being on the same land as a Buddhist center. In any case, during the night, my friend, for no obvious reason, came down with a serious and itchy rash over much of his body. He went to see the highly realized lama that was leading the retreat and was told that he'd angered the spirit by peeing against the tree, and the rash was a form of revenge. The lama recommended doing a puja for the spirit and, if I remember correctly, some other practices, and the rash subsided completely. Now, this is the kind of thing that can happen if we do not take care of what we're doing or of our commitments. On the FPMT website, fpmt.org, Segyu Rinpoche, a student of the great Lama Venerable Laiti Rinpoche, did an interview on mental and physical illness caused by spirits. He was actually asked, "Sometimes we hear that when we go into a forest and we need to urinate that we may disrupt the nagas. Is there any protection for that?" Segyu Rinpoche says this, "Just to be aware about the environment. In any environment, there are other realities that are interconnected. When you go to someone else's house, you knock on the door and say, 'Hi, how are you? Can I come in? Isn't that right?' And you say, 'Can I use your bathroom?' When you go to the forest, you can say, 'Hi, may I come into the forest? Please, spirits, I come in peace. Coming to your home, I just want to rejoice.' They would then welcome you. This kind of attitude is important to avoid invading their realms. When lamas do the initiations, one of the first things they do is making an offering to the local spirits and say, 'Please welcome me. First, I'm offering to the landlord spirit, the lord of the land. We are here to practice Dharma peacefully. You may participate, but those of you who do not want to participate, go away.' So just be aware and enjoy nature in the same way. If you go and don't know what to do, then it will create problems. Here we don't have much of that, but in places like India, Nepal, and Brazil, people make a lot of offerings in nature. You should not urinate or defecate in places where you make offerings. In India, they try to make the offerings in the same place. Since it has already been used for that, you put the offerings only there and not everywhere. When you move around in a city, you do not need to make an offering. What you should do are quick prayers and mantras to multiply the offerings. Second, purify the environment. That is why people throw rice. The spirits enjoy it and rejoice." Segyu Rinpoche is then asked, "Even though you might go into the forest, say, with good intentions, do you still cause harm to the spirits?" And Rinpoche replies, "You have to understand that intention is the mental factor for action, and action is karma. Even though the action is wholesome, it could create bad imprints. How do we know? By wisdom. Good intention is not sufficient. You also have to have wisdom. Be humble and do the practice properly. In order of words, think, 'I wish all beings of happiness and the causes of happiness. I wish all beings are free from suffering and the causes of suffering. May all beings never be separated from their gurus. May all beings have a supportive community and offer to the three jewels. That will generate a positive energy to benefit the environment. That is much more natural than creating paranoia in whatever you do.' So it's in this spirit that one engaged in the mind training is careful of the environment. We're advised not to be foolhardy and think that because we are mind training practitioners who can change adverse circumstances into the path, we can with impunity go to dangerous places and act carelessly. Not only may we come out in itchy rashes or much worse,

will probably harm either human or non-human residents of those places and accumulate some negative karma for ourselves. Then the third general point in the mind training commitments is to practice impartiality. Namkar Pel says, thirdly, we should be impartial about the object of our mind training, whether it is human or inhuman, friend, foe or stranger, superior, inferior or equal, or high, middling or low. This is because we should practice compassion without distinction towards all sentient beings under the sky. Given that the disturbing emotions in our mind streams, the objects to be abandoned, are to be subdued, it is not sufficient to apply a partial or alternative remedy. We should train in understanding the way the antidotes are to be applied in general, without partiality to the disturbing emotions. This is because all these disturbing emotions are obstructions to liberation and omniscience, and are equal in dragging us into the miseries of cyclic existence. So, we need to be impartial if we are to have an unbiased attitude towards all. So it appears there are two aspects to this practice of impartiality. First, in our compassion towards others, we should not discriminate between friend, stranger, and enemy. As the Buddha says in the Metta Sutta, even as a mother protects with her life her child, her only child, so with a boundless heart should one cherish all living beings, radiating kindness over the entire world, spreading upwards to the skies and downwards to the depths, outwards and unbounded, freed from hatred and ill will, whether standing or walking, seated or lying down, free from drowsiness, one should sustain this recollection. This is said to be the sublime abiding. And then the other aspect is not to be partial with the disturbing emotions. Being more lenient is in addressing one more than another. Like being ready to give up one's attachments, but not so willing to deal with one's anger, for instance. Dr. Alex Berzin comments like this: the third general point is don't fall into partiality, which means to practice only with our friends and relatives and to ignore the people that we actually have difficulties with. If we're going to change our attitudes, we need to work with difficult situations and people. An example of partiality often used by Tibetans is that if someone in a superior position scolds us, we can accept it gratefully. But if an inferior does so, we get upset and angry. We usually practice patience with our boss because otherwise we might lose our jobs, but not with somebody in a lower position. Tibetans generally think it's easier to practice with friends and relatives than with strangers, and so we should equally practice with the two sets of people. Many people in the West, however, find it the other way round. We often find it much more difficult to practice with relatives because they annoy us far more than a stranger or our friends would. In terms of not being partial, of course, we need to apply it in both ways. So that is what is meant by the three general points, and that is where we'll have to leave it for today, as our time is now up. Once again, thank you for being with the program today, and I hope you'll tune in again next week. Please dedicate, as usual, to gaining enlightenment for the benefit of all living beings. Thank you, and goodbye.

Kia ora, salam, and welcome to the Watermelon Report on RFM, sowing the seeds of justice. My name is Renad, and today I'll be giving you updates from Gaza, from Palestine, from the past week, the week ending around 12th of July. Before I start, I want to, acknowledge you all listening to this show. And thank you for supporting me through this. If you ever have any ideas or anything I could bring to this show, please do reach out to me. I'm just thinking events coming up. This coming Saturday, we've got a Palestinian brunch, so you can come and join us. The tickets are $20, but you can also pay that on the day. That is on the 18th of July. It will be between 10 in the morning to 1 p.m. And it's at the address is 3 Whitby Street in Mornington. It's in St. Anne's Hall. It is $20 a ticket, $15 for tertiary students, and $10 for children under 5 years old. It's for free. And basically, I cannot wait for this brunch because it's going to be, a taste of what a Middle Eastern / a Palestinian breakfast would look like. So make sure you don't miss it. If you can come, that would be great. And now I'll jump into some updates. So just a quick list of genocides that Israel has supported over the years. The first one is the Guatemalan genocide. Second one is the Rwandan genocide. Third one is the Bosnian genocide. And the fourth one is the Rohingya genocide. And I want to talk a bit about Egypt, and because I love Egypt, love Egyptians, but also the Egyptian coach, Hussam Hassan, who raised the Palestinian flag once they won their football game at the time. I can't remember against who now, but and then they got to the quarterfinals, but then they lost. But anyway, they raised the flag, and he also, what he said to the press was, in the Arab world, mass emotion for Palestine is treated as a security problem. Trust me, I have the receipts from prison. It must be contained before it becomes courage, softened before it becomes demand, celebrated only when it remains symbolic. But people have not forgotten. They have only been forced to live under systems that punish memory and crush their resistance. Those words were by Ahmed Ad-Din. A football victory cannot stop a genocide or break open a border or bring back a single child buried under rubble. But it can reveal what is still alive in people. It can expose the distance between rulers and the ruled. It can show for one unguarded moment that the Arab street has not forgotten what Arab capitals have learned to negotiate around. Egypt is not just playing for Egypt now, well, was at the time, whether it wants that burden or not. It is carrying the grief of people who have had little to celebrate. It is carrying the anger of people who have been told the rage

is irrational, that solidarity is dangerous, that dignity must wait for a better diplomatic moment. This was obviously written around the 5th of July when that happened. Egypt is no longer in the World Cup, unfortunately, but we'll talk about that soon. And I guess the reason why I bring up Egypt is because Egypt is so close to Palestine, very supportive of Palestinians. I've got a special relationship with Egypt. I've been to Egypt, I've lived there, I've worked there, I've got lots of good friends there, and I'm just in love with their country and culture. Ahmed Al-Din carried on saying, but dignity does not wait. You find it in the stands, in a post-match interview, in chants that don't require permission. And maybe that is why this moment feels so powerful, because even in joy, Palestine is there. Even in victory, the martyrs are there. Even in a tournament built on spectacle, money and sanitized nationalism, the people of the world tried to erase found a microphone. And, yeah, what he said, what Captain Hassam Hassad said, it is a proud moment for Egypt, the Arab nation, and Africa. We're so happy and we dedicate this historic achievement to the Palestinian people. The World Cup also plays on amid a wave of sexual assault allegations. As elite athletes continue competing while facing serious sexual assault allegations, survivors are left asking whether football values winning more, whether football values winning more than accountability. So what's happening? The 2026 FIFA World Cup is exposing the inconsistent ways football institutions respond to allegations of violence against women. This, by the way, was published from The Feminist on Instagram. Former Arsenal and Ghana midfielder Thomas Partey missed Ghana's World Cup opener after Canada denied him entry while he waits trial in the United Kingdom on multiple rape and sexual assault charges, which he has denied, and he remains eligible to play matches held in the United States. Partey initially filed his visa application stating that he did not have any criminal charges despite 7 counts of rape and 1 count of sexual assault brought against him by 4 different women in England. Morocco captain Achraf Hakimi is leading his national team despite a French court ordering him to stand trial over a rape allegation. Hakimi denies the allegation while actively appealing the decision. Cape Verde captain Ryan Mendes is under police investigation after a tournament translator accused him of choking and raping her. According to reports, she said she informed football officials but received little support. Japan's squad has also drawn scrutiny after midfielder Kaisu Sanu was selected despite previously being arrested in connection with an elite sexual assault case in 2024. Sanu has denied wrongdoing and prosecutors ultimately declined to indict him. Each case is legally distinct and each player has different legal circumstances, but together they raise a broader question. Why does women's safety have no universal standard in the world's biggest sport? Football has strict rules governing transfers, financial fair play, and drug use, yet when allegations of gender-based violence emerge, responses vary dramatically depending on the country, federation, immigration laws, or governing body involved. There is already legal precedent in many countries for restricting international travel when people face serious violent charges, making the inconsistent treatment of elite athletes all the more difficult to justify. The conversation often becomes whether a player can compete, not whether a person can safely report abuse without being ignored. For survivors, that's a painful message because women's safety should never be treated as an inconvenience to a tournament schedule. So that was just some food for thought. Now I want to talk about Hussam Abu Safiya, Dr. Hussam.
He said, "This is the last time you will see me."

They brought me here to kill me. I don't see myself surviving. This is the end. Palestinian doctor Hossam Abu Safiya makes a final appeal from Israeli prison. Dr. Abu Safiya is facing an immediate threat to his life. His lawyer said during his most recent visit that the former Kamal Adwan hospital director was suffering from several fresh severe injuries to his head and that he is almost unrecognizable because he has been so disfigured. Dr. Abu Safiya says Israeli prison guards beat him with a hammer and batons. He told his lawyers that four or five guards entered his solitary cell and physically assaulted him after a June 10th Supreme Court hearing appealing his detention. Since his transfer to Nizan prison, he says he has been beaten daily without medical treatment. His lawyer said he arrived shackled by hand and foot, struggling to breathe, speak and sit up, and kept losing consciousness. He has been held without charge or trial since December 2024. Physician for Human Rights Israel, PHRL, said the escalation and torture by prison guards started after Dr. Safiya appealed his detention in court. Human rights organizations have been demanding Israeli authorities release him immediately. And just a reminder that the election day is November 7th, 9 a.m., 7 p.m. This year, you have to be enrolled 13 days before election day, before midnight, October 25th. Easy enroll or update online, so do not forget to do that. Very important for everyone to vote. And the next thing I wanted to talk about is Hamas to dissolve Gaza governing body. So Hamas is stepping aside from governing Gaza after ruling the territory since 2007, paving the way for technocratic rule. A new national committee for the administration of Gaza, led by Ali Shad, is due to take over civilian affairs. NCAG was set up by a board of peace linked to US President Donald Trump. Since last October ceasefire, Hamas has said it is ready to step back, but disarmament remains unresolved. Israeli forces have expanded their presence, now controlling nearly 70% of the Gaza Strip. And again, touching on FIFA, two nations, one flag, how Egypt and Morocco carried Palestine through the World Cup. Egypt, before the flags, there was the prayer. Egypt made history, then dedicated it to Palestine. I dedicate this win to the Palestinian people, is what, again, Hossam Hassan said. Morocco, from Times Square to the terraces, Morocco's fans carried Palestine to every single match. My blood is Palestinian, Egypt and Morocco fans sang it together, and Gaza was watching. And again, I did touch on this last time, but I'll touch on it this time again. They've lost their minds. Israeli outrage continues over Sain Levon, named latest Parada ambassador, and wearing a From the River to the Sea map of Palestine. So this was a couple of weeks ago now. Palestinian artist Marwan Abdelhamid, known as Saint Levon, appeared at Parada's Spring-Summer 2027 menswear fashion show in Milan for the first time as an official brand ambassador. Israelis reacted with fury over his necklace featuring a map of occupied Palestine from the river to the sea, while his fans celebrated his appearance, saying he had used the moment to make a statement and, as always, was on the right side of history. Parada shared a video of Saint Levon on its social media platforms, where the Italian luxury brand boosts a global following of over 33 million on Instagram alone, announcing his appearance at the fashion show as one of its brand ambassadors. The backlash from Israel supporters came twofold.

Hold over both Prada's decision to appoint Saint Laurent as an ambassador and what they described as the brand's promotion of the erasure of Israel through his necklace depicting a map of Palestine from the river to the sea, while arguing that this collaboration carried a political message. Pro-Israeli critics called for a boycott of Prada while resurfacing Saint Laurent's past statements about Palestine in general and Gaza in particular, both before and during Israel's ongoing genocide on the besieged strip, as well as his stance on the events in Amsterdam in late 2024. Even Israeli newspapers joined the attacks against him, claiming that Saint Laurent celebrated the violence against Maccabi Tel Aviv football club fans in Amsterdam in November 2024, days after Israeli supporters were attacked, and that during one of his concerts he told the audience, "A quick shout out to our Moroccan brothers for what they did a few days ago." As is often the case, the popularity of artists and public figures tends to grow whenever they upset or anger Israelis, and Saint Laurent is no exception. He is currently enjoying a level of international stardom that transcends borders. Beyond the music that has earned him a devoted following, he maintains a close connection with his fans on social media, especially the children of Gaza who sing his songs in schools and at community gatherings. He often tells them that one that will one day come to Gaza so they can sing together. And on that note, I will be giving you more updates on the Watermelon Report every Thursday at 8:30 p.m. on ORFM and 12:30 p.m. Saturdays on Wellington Access Radio. 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
1: Kia ora, and welcome to The Rainbow Umbrella, the podcast where we talk about anything and everything under the rainbow.
2: The Rainbow Umbrella is out of the studio this afternoon, and I'm joined by the lovely Deliria, and we're going to do something a little bit different and do some tarot.

0: readings.
1: Kia ora koutou, everybody. Yes, we are.
0: Yes. It's quite beautiful, actually, just seeing everything be set up and, like, all these gorgeous cards that you have. And here's me with my baby starter deck feeling very underprepared.
1: Well, I mean, that's how you get into it, really. Mm-hmm. Like, also, if I'm doing cards, I like to just, like, lean into the mysticism or mm-hmm. the campness of it all. Because, mm-hmm. like, if people, like, skeptical of it, at worst, mm-hmm. it's a camp little game that you play with your girls.
0: Yeah.
1: But, like, at best, it's a portal into the future.
0: I mean, that's it. Like, again, I'm still only kind of feeling my way into this. You know, and some people, like you said, can be very skeptical. Yeah. And some people are all in, and at the very least it's like, cool, it's going to be like a fun little thing that might make you think about stuff, right?
1: Yeah.
0: Yes.
1: Yeah, but we've got a few different options of things we've got in front of us here. Mm-hmm. So I've got a somewhat traditional deck of tarot cards, which is like the 78 that you'd expect from like a, what do you call it, the Rider and Waite, except this is like from an artist that I sort of like followed on, I think it was Kickstarter mm-hmm. for a while. Mm-hmm. His name is Matt Hughes, which is a very difficult name to be Googling because there's actually a lot of people called that, believe it or not. Okay. Yeah, but like, you know, not many of them are doing tarot, so that makes things mm-hmm. easier to find. Yeah, but this is like
0: the lunar deck.
1: Yes, it is.
0: Yeah. Oh, it's beautiful.
1: And it's also very inclusive. So like we've got this card here, which is the Ten of Cups.
0: Oh, yes.
1: Two women and their baby.
0: Yes.
1: And it's, you know, Ten of Cups usually represents like, you know, just the having everything you could ever want and need, mm-hmm. family, love, you mm-hmm. know, and just good vibes.
0: Yes. And that's an important note, I guess, to mention is that all tarot decks are going to be different. Like, yeah. for example, you've got, you know, your Ten of Cups, and that's a more traditional deck, like you said, but mine is also similar, but it's so much more minimalist.
1: Yeah.
0: If you look at these. And then it also comes with a wee handbook for interpreting mm-hmm. what each of them mean, which is pretty cool. But
1: there's also a fun little way that you can learn to read without having to refer to the book.
0: Mm-hmm.
1: So like it's always good to use the book when you're learning. Mm-hmm. But then also just like there's a few little hints you can mm-hmm. add to it. So like each, obviously we've got like every number of the like minor arcana from mm-hmm. the ace all the way up to the 10.
0: Mm-hmm.
1: So if you can associate a meaning with each of those numbers, mm-hmm. then you can relate that to the associated meaning of each of the suits.
0: Ah, so kind of like a mnemonic, but for tarot in a way.
1: Kind of, yeah. So it's like mixing numerology with, you know, just the artwork and then mm-hmm. also just whatever you're vibing.
0: Cool.
1: You know, sometimes people will read out the wrong name of the card and be like, actually, we're going to go with that one.
0: Mm-hmm.
1: Yeah.
0: Okay. Cool.
1: Yeah. So that's one of the decks I have. Mm-hmm. And I've also got this Oracle one, which is like a holographic custom deck that...
0: Oh, my goodness.
1: I think I bought it in 2015.
0: May I?
1: You may.
0: Oh, wow. Those are so pretty.
1: Right?
0: Oh.
1: Oh.
0: We have a scary baby.
1: Yeah. There's a card called Haunted, and it's got like a spooky doll baby on it
0: with a badass hat.
1: Yeah,
0: it's like a bonnet but leather, or is it silk? It might be silk. Anyway, look, let's go. Oh, the adversity card is creepy too.
1: Yeah, it's funny, there's a few words in there that I was like, what does that even mean?
0: This is really fun though.
1: Yeah, so like I quite often like to use that if I need additional assistance, like if I'm doing like tarot or something, I'm just like, mm-hmm. what the heck is going on here?
0: Mm-hmm.
1: I'll just be like flip through a few of those, and because they're like just singular words and mm-hmm. there's no book, it's very like intuitive.
0: Mm-hmm. So, as you were saying before, in terms of like people's potential skepticism, that is the type of deck that, you know, people that maybe aren't as into it as we are or others are would probably be more comfortable with, because it's a singular word.
1: Exactly.
0: And that's so much more open to interpretation, right?
1: Yeah.
0: Yeah.
1: And then it's like tarot, like depending on how. Because, like, yeah, with tarot, obviously, each card typically has, like, a traditional meaning.
0: Mm-hmm.
1: But depending on how you, the reader, approaches it will, like, how you sort of have a relationship with your deck of cards will depend on the reading that is given. Because who knows? Like, someone could be like, that's not what that card means. But you're like, I'm reading, though, and I received this message. So my message is valid.
0: Mm-hmm.
1: But if you want to flip the script and read it that way,

0: okay, that's chill too, I guess.
1: Yes.
0: And then I've got my third deck I've got with me is actually, so when I was probably like 6 years old, I was obsessed with this anime show called Cardcaptors.
1: Yes.
0: Yeah.
1: Cardcaptor Sakura.
0: So these are the cloud cards from the show.
1: Oh my goodness.
0: And honestly, I would say that these cards are probably some of the ones that like the meaning comes a lot more naturally than some of the others.
1: I've just time traveled.
0: Right.
1: Oh my goodness. This is so cool. I can't believe I didn't clock this straight away, but as soon as you see it, I was like, yes.
0: Yeah, I was wondering about that. It was just like,
1: when is she gonna notice?
0: Exactly. How many long decks of cards do you
1: have? Yeah. Oh, how cool. I think it was a moment that I'd forgotten about the show until you see it. I'm like, yes, I'm back.
0: Yes.
1: Those are really pretty too.
0: Right.
1: So how long have you had those ones?
0: I've had these, I have like 3 years.
1: Mm-hmm.
0: I just got them on AliExpress, but like there was a specific quality that I wanted from them, because like, you know, they've been available online for ages, but like usually it's the ones they have like the purple backgrounds, they're like actually high quality, but like the ones if they have the brown backgrounds, they're usually just the image isn't very good on them.
1: Mm-hmm.
0: So yeah, I saw these and I was like, oh, yeah, this goes straight in my basket.
1: Yeah, nice.
0: Yeah, and then I've also got a gorgeous little bell which is used for cleansing.
1: Mm-hmm.
0: So we might give it a little ding. Bam. Good vibes. Good vibes only.
1: Good vibes only.
0: And then I've also got these two bags of Scrabble letters.
1: Okay.
0: So like, yeah, depending on when I'm doing readings, if we need more information or specific information, I might reach into the bag and pull out a handful of letters, or like, oh, swish my fingers through it until I'm like, oh, these ones are the right ones. And then I'll pull them out and see if we can make words. Sometimes it can be very hit or miss. Sometimes nothing will come out. And then other times I've spelled somebody's sibling's name that has like six letters in it and like one or two leftover tiles. So it's like, yeah.
1: Okay.
0: Odds of that happening? Not much.
1: No.
0: Yeah.
1: No. Oh, that's cool. I like that.
0: Yeah. So.
1: I like that.
0: What do we feel like doing? Tell me about your deck of cards.
1: Well, as I said, I feel very underprepared. They are just a beginner set. They are from Kmart, but that's okay.
0: Karen Martin. We love her.
1: Karen Martin. Yes. My favorite Karen. They are like, I believe it is just a traditional Akana deck, but they're just, like I said, the illustrations are very minimalist.
0: Yeah.
1: But it has all of the standard things that you would expect, I guess, by the looks of it.
0: And also, like, I'm actually quite a big fan of, like, decks of cards that have non-traditional artwork on it. Because then it's like you are then opened up to, like, the possibility of having a reading that's, like, different from, you know, the average tarot deck as well.
1: I quite like them. They're simple, but they're elegant. They're the right size. I can shuffle them without difficulty.
0: You're already winning that
1: with
0: one.
1: My little hands. I've not been doing it very long. I've done a few readings for myself and for a couple of my closest friends, but that's about it. She's still very much a baby tarot.
0: And that's the way to do it. Because like when I first started, I was doing readings for myself.
1: Mm-hmm.
0: And it's like the accuracy was somewhat there, but not like super there. And I was like, what is going on? But it was like the moment that I was doing it for other people, it would be like,
1: okay,
0: exactly what's going on. I was like, oh, okay. So this is more of like I need to be of service to others with this.
1: Mm-hmm.
0: And then like, so if I ever need a reading, I'm like, I need to receive that from somebody else.
1: Mm-hmm.
0: Like I can do my own, but I think it's the more often I do it, the less connected or like accurate the readings are.
1: Mm-hmm.
0: Yeah.
1: I really like that because again, at the end of the day, it's down to interpretation. So like if you did a reading for me, I might see the spread in one way, but if I gave the exact same reading for you, you would possibly interpret it another way as well.
0: Exactly.
1: So
0: Yes. So I suppose the only thing left to do is to do some readings.
1: Is to do some readings. Yes, ma'am.
0: Yeah.
1: Yes, ma'am. How would you like to begin?
0: Well, if you'd like, we could start with you doing a reading.
1: Mm-hmm.
0: And then as it's coming up, if there's anything that you need additional information on, I can help
1: mm-hmm.
0: with that. And then I can do one because the way

0: I do my readings is like not the same way that other people normally do. But they might be like, I've shuffled it 7 times for good luck, and also I spat on it. And then now I'll get you to pick a card, and then I'll shuffle it 7 more times. It's, yeah, but I'm just like, no, I just shuffle, and if everything goes according to plan, I'll shuffle forever. But then it goes according to plan, and I just fly out, and they're like, I play somewhere I want and feel where I think they're going.
1: Yeah, and I'm pretty much the same. The readings that I've generally done, like I said, I'll do, if I want a quick something, I'll draw 1 card. If I want something else, I'll do 3. So like past, present, future sort of thing. And if I was reading for you, I would get you to shuffle and cut the cards, and then we'd go from there. Yep. Whereas obviously if I was doing it for me, I would just do it myself. And it's you shuffle and cut when you feel you want to shuffle and cut, as opposed to, no, do it 7 times, turn on 1 foot, facemaker.
0: Exactly, you know, facemaker.
1: Like, all of those things, you know? Yeah. So, am I reading for me or am I reading for you? What would you like to do?
0: You could read for me if you like.
1: Yeah, if you're comfortable with that. Yeah. We'll see how we go.
0: Or should we get you to read for you?
1: Yeah.
0: See how that goes, and then we'll get you to read for me, and then when it's my turn, then...
1: We'll do the same? Yes. Yeah. Sounds fun. Okay. Cool.
0: Because then that way we can see if there's any difference between reading for yourself or others.
1: Mm-hmm. Okay. Okay. Okay, so I'm going to do a 3. And of course it's upside down. Okay, so we have a Knight of Swords, a 3 of Swords, and a 6 of Wands.
0: Oh.
1: Do you off the top of your head immediately have ideas about what these might mean?
0: I'm looking at them upside down, so I'm like... Swords is a good place to start. So swords is the suit of the mind or communication. It's also associated with the element of air. So yeah, usually if there's like a sword involved, it's like either an idea or a type of communication either coming in. So what have we got? We've got the knight.
1: So this is interesting because the way I've drawn this would be past, present, future.
0: Okay.
1: That's the way I've looked at it.
0: It's funny because, like, some people with the court cards being, like, the knight and stuff. So, like, depending on whether or not you read the page and the knight as actual people, because, like, there is no gender in tarot, but some people like to read the knight and the page as gendered characters. So the Knight of Swords would be, like, a... not completely matured masculine who is very, you know, in their head about things, or maybe possibly the communication style could be quite cutting.
1: Okay.
0: Yeah.
1: Knight of Swords. You want things to be done immediately. You want to be 4 people in one so that things can happen faster. You are exerting a lot of effort or energy to achieve or obtain something. An imminent meeting or visit. Lots of action, travel, or movement.
0: How do you feel about that? Fear past.
1: Yeah, I as you know, I famously am allergic to free time.
0: Oh,
1: so,
0: yes.
1: So yes, that tracks. That definitely tracks. Imminent meeting or visit. That's an interesting one. I'm trying to think if I've met anyone fun. Recently.
0: So you've met the entire drag scene.
1: Well, exactly. In the last, you know, couple of years.
0: Yeah.
1: Absolutely.
0: Or you've met yourself.
1: Met David Bones.
0: You've met David Bones.
1: I've met David Bones, yeah. You want to be 4 people in one. I mean, because I'm so busy, that would be handy.
0: Yeah.
1: Yeah, that tracks. You want things to be done immediately. Yes, I'm very impatient. I am, yeah. Be the first to admit how impatient I am.
0: Yeah, I can be too. I think I've sort of... Not so much anymore, but, like, they definitely used to be. Yeah.
1: Okay.
0: Then we've got your...
1: So the next is the 3 of Swords.
0: Yes. So 3, usually, when I'm thinking of the number 3 with tarot, there's usually, like, a friendship element to it. But, like, in numerology, 3 is sort of, like, creativity, change, growth type thing. So... Yeah, with swords being the suit of the mind, it's suggesting that, you know, your perspective is expanding. your mind is growing,
1: mm-hmm.
0: you're becoming smarter.

0: your brain's going to get bigger.
1: No, that's interesting. Like, I haven't looked at the book yet, but as you've said that, immediately I can think of things that fit into that, you know, in the last 6 or 8 months. I've had a lot of things change for me personally, and yeah, that fits.
0: Well, so the artwork on this one's interesting because, like, normally the Three of Swords is like the heartbreak card where we'll have a heart with three swords piercing into
1: it. Yes, yeah.
0: Yeah, so, like, yeah, if you're looking at the artwork, then it's like broken heart, but, like, you know, through heartbreak comes growth. So, like, yeah, if you were to read the meaning and also, you know, do it as the tarot normally worked, then you'd, the growth, expansion.
1: It's interesting you say that about the other cards, though, because I did recently have my relationship break up.
0: Yes.
1: So that's interesting. Whereas this artwork, it's for, I guess, daisies, right?
0: It seems, yeah, and they almost look like they've been picked. Like they've been snapped.
1: So you can see the roots of them under the ground, but like the four actual flower parts have been picked off. Yeah. And there's one petal coming off, symbolizing, I think, to me, I interpret that as the whole loves me not thing.
0: Yeah.
1: So the book for this one says, long-term emotional pain that still feels raw as if the trauma has just occurred, holding back tears, keeping the pain hidden from others, disappointment and delays, feeling as though nobody understands. And the advice they give is, every one of your feelings is important and real. You are not too sensitive.
0: Woof.
1: Yeah.
0: Yeah, they really don't be beating around the bush with that one.
1: No. They have not fucked around with that one.
0: Yeah. But the Six of Wands.
1: The Six of Wands.
0: So the number six usually corresponds with harmony. Like balance, harmoniousness.
1: Yes.
0: So it's quite a favorable number to have in there. Tarot come up. Wands is the suit of either a passion or like a project or an action, something that you can do or would be done. So it seems like, you know, balance in activities or jobs that you're doing. So maybe the fact that you're like, oh, I don't have any free time, or I'm always strung out. Maybe this is letting you know that that'll become a lot easier.
1: And that's interesting for the future because I guess, you know, if that's how we're interpreting it, I guess because part of like the personal growth and development I've done is learning to say no to things when I actually can't say no.
0: Yeah.
1: So maybe that is leading to this, which is interesting. So the book for this one says success, achievement, everything is going well, things are improving and progressing nicely. Others are part of your achievement, but you are the driving force that is making it happen. Advice, you deserve lots of praise and attention. Please, praise.
0: You're doing so well.
1: Yeah, but
0: such a long way.
1: Such a long way.
0: Oh, my God.
1: Oh, my God. Yeah, cool. Okay.
0: Yeah. Very positive.
1: I like that.
0: Yeah.
1: I like that.
0: I do too.
1: Mm.
0: Do we want to move on? Should I do my own and then we can do one for each other?
1: Yeah cool.
0: Well, I might start with the tarot that I've got and see if I feel called to give a few knots just to get the old energy out of it. Well, there's one, so that can be the past. Time for the card ASMR.
1: Oh yes. These cards are so beautiful.
0: Thank you.
1: Oh.
0: Well, we won't take all those, but I...
1: Those two did come out? Okay.
0: They don't seem to be leaning over there. Actually, no, those need to swap. Righto. So we got, for the past, the Queen of Wands. For the present, Two of Wands. And for the future, we've got Eight of Wands.
1: Oh, three wands.
0: All wands. Okay. Yeah, which is very much like the suit of, you know, action, magic. Ooh. Yeah, and like a passion or, something like, for example, like wands could relate to a hobby or a job or your calling in life.

0: Yeah, so Queen of Wands for the past. Oh, yeah, the court cards are always interesting ones. Yeah, because like I was sort of, when I first learned how to do tarot, I sort of learned to relate them to people, which I'm trying to sort of lean away from so I can learn the alternate meanings. But like Queen of Wands, obviously divine feminine, so someone who's in touch with their intuition, their emotions, also empathy. Also, there's a black cat on the card with her, as well as a sunflower. Yeah, so she is somebody who is very in touch with her passions, her craft, the direction she's going. Also, the sunflower to me is obviously like a symbol of autism, as we know, neurodivergence, and she's grasping it, so that's good. Like I, what, within the last few years was like, oh, actually, I think I might be autistic. Yeah, so grasping onto that with pride has definitely helped me progress further in life as well. And then also the black cat, obviously, that's a symbol of luck, can be. Oh, actually, it is a symbol of luck. Like these cards here, the, not the tarot cards, the, what do you call it, oracle cards. There's one in there called luck that has a black cat on it.
1: Amazing.
0: Yeah, so that's, I sort of attribute that to luck. And I have been feeling quite lucky. Things really have just sort of been working out. And then if we look at the present, we've got the Two of Wands. So we can see a man who's leaning over a ledge, staring down like a pathway, kind of, into the horizon. And then the number two in tarot signifies either a choice or duality. So, like, you know, usually it could be, you know, relationships between two different people, or it could be choosing between two different paths to go down. So for me, this is very relevant because I'd been tossing up between moving away from Dunedin, staying in Dunedin. Do I go to Wellington? Do I go to Melbourne? Do I go to Auckland? Yeah, no, recently made the choice to go to Wellington. Yeah, so that's very relevant to my present. And then the future, which is the Eight of Wands, eight corresponds to the number of power. So there is power behind the path that you've chosen to go with. And she's also riding a horse. So that's like, we're in the year of the horse too, aren't we? Yeah, so that's very relevant, isn't it? Yeah, she's got the wind in her hair. She's just charging forwards. Nothing can stop her, which is exactly how I feel. Yeah. Oh, also these two sitting next to each other. It almost looks like they're the cloud.
1: Oh, they're actually, yeah, and even the horizon line as well.
0: Yeah.
1: Interesting. Interesting. Oh, and it was so funny before you even started interpreting those, like knowing that you were moving, I was like, this feels this feels very relevant.
0: I might look at the Queen of Wands though. Where is she? Swords, no, Wands, that's the one. Queen of Wands. So the words associated with her are intuition, passion, creativity, and growth. Which I would say I nailed.
1: yes.
0: This confident queen, period, always finds a way to get things done and operates outside of what we might consider normal. That is T. The queen takes a creative approach to everything she does, and she does so with solid confidence. No second guessing here. She trusts her gut and doesn't let the background noises distract her. That is true, except for the background noises. That happens sometimes. But like, yep, my intuition, she's 10 out of 10. Yeah, the queen of intuition, baby.
1: That's cool.
0: Yes, that feels very lovely.
1: Yeah, I was just going to ask, how do you feel about that?
0: I feel good.
1: Yeah.
0: I might post like a couple of the oracle ones just to get some added,
1: a little bit of flavor.
0: Exactly. See what happen.
1: We like it.
0: Yeah, because some people will just shuffle and then, you know, they'll stop and they'll be like, let's a one. Oh.
1: So exactly what I did.
0: Well, it's like, no, but like sometimes people will be like, what month were you born, darling? Yes, that means we have to shuffle five times and then we have to cut the deck and then I have to take $50 out of your wallet and put it into mine. Yeah, but it's like, if I feel like shuffling and then some fly out, then cool.
1: Yeah.

0: Interesting. Magic. Freeze, zero
1: That's
0: point.
1: Two magic ones you've had.
0: Yes. And yeah, so the first ones to come out were sort of to do with the past. They sort of fell by the Queen of Wands. So there was one called Zero Point and Freeze, which, yeah, prior to becoming this, that was definitely how I was feeling, very stagnant. Mm-hmm. Yeah, feeling quite frozen. Mm-hmm. But then also we've got Magic here, which is sort of like appeared above the Queen of Wands. Well, between the Queen and the present. So that's very much where I've been honing my own magic and stuff. And then we've got love coming. Oh my god. And we've also got playtime. Fun. Which, like, we can always do with a bit of fun.
1: Always a bit of fun.
0: And a bit of love.
1: You've got two competitions coming up.
0: I sure
1: do. Not love and playtime. I don't know what it is.
0: Exactly. Exactly.
1: Yeah.
0: Well, lovely. I think that's good for that. I'm quite happy about that.
1: That all seems very positive.
0: Yes. I suppose now it's time to do each other's.
1: Dun, dun, dun.
0: Dun, dun, dun. Mm-hmm. So what order would we like to do? Or should I do your one so then you can sort of pay attention and then potentially apply it to the one you want to do for me? Oh,
1: sure.
0: Again.
1: Sure, sure, sure.
0: Lovely.
1: Lovely.
0: Okay, so we can do another three.
1: Back to the ASMR portion.
0: Yes, I might do another.
1: Yes.
0: Clear some of the clear the air. Ladies and gentlemen, please welcome to the stage.
1: Clear the air.
0: Okay. What does Mel need to know? Oh, two have come out already. That's
1: okay.
0: Ooh. Okay. So I might read this the way that I normally do, which is just like, I normally don't do like spreads. Sometimes I will, but I just usually shuffle. But like, that doesn't feel like the past. To me.
1: So do you have a set number that you'd normally draw, or you just kind of...
0: I just draw it until they start falling out, really.
1: Yep.
0: What do we need? What do we need? Do I get one more, perhaps? Not that one. Not that one. We'll do that one again. Just until it feels correct. Here we go. That feels balanced. So we've got the Hermit, which is sort of leaning more towards the past side of the spectrum. We've got the Emperor here, which is sort of between the past and moving towards the present. Mm-hmm. I'm reading the Emperor more as you than anyone else. So this is like a divine masculine figure who is very much in his power. He's very much in balance. He's, you know, like a kind, empathetic, masculine character.
1: Mm-hmm.
0: What a lot of men could be if they were in balance.
1: Mm-hmm.
0: We've got the Page of Wands.
1: More wands for me. That's interesting.
0: Yeah. Like pages quite often have to do with communication. Who knows? Maybe there's some project or something you're working on at the moment that could receive some type of development. Who knows? Maybe you'll be doing more shows. Who knows?
1: Maybe.
0: Don't know.
1: Or maybe I need to pull finger and get better with studying.
0: Maybe.
1: Maybe I need to do that.
0: That could be it.
1: Yeah.
0: There's also the Six of Wands here, which is like triumphant return from battle, where it's like a celebration. So it's like everything, huzzah, it's over. We now get to just vibe and have a good time.
1: Mm-hmm.
0: So it seems like you'll be getting celebrated for something.
1: Didn't I have the Six of Wands in mind? Didn't I pull the Six of Wands for me?
0: You sure did. And you want to have the stars on it.
1: I'm just checking the picture I took to confirm. I did. I pulled the Six of Wands for me too.
0: Curious.
1: Interesting.
0: Curious.
1: Okay. I like it.
0: Yeah. Two of the same cards already. I did. You had Page. They had the Knight of Swords.
1: I had the Knight of Swords. Yeah. And... what did I have? I literally just had it. I had Knight of Swords, Three of Swords, Six of Wands.
0: That's funny because like when I first saw the Six of Wands come out and I saw the stars on it, I misinterpreted that as being the star card, which I actually drew for you in the same position.

0: Wow.
1: Which is kind of crazy.
0: Yeah.
1: Yeah, so we've got the Star. So she's, you know, someone who's very much in control of herself and where she's going and knows exactly who she is inside and out.
0: Mm-hmm.
1: So someone who's, you know, not afraid to put themselves out there, to be observed, to be received, to, you know, be a star.
0: Mm-hmm.
1: And you're certainly doing that.
0: I'm trying.
1: Yeah.
0: Wow, that's really cool.
1: Yeah, and very similar to
0: your
1: one.
0: Yeah, yeah. Oh, my goodness.
1: Integrity.
0: Mm-hmm.
1: Haunted.
0: Oh my God, the creepy baby.
1: The doll. I mean, oh, you've got magic too.
0: And magic too. Oh, okay. This is fun.
1: I suppose you're getting into your tarot very much. You're dipping into your,
0: mm-hmm.
1: your magic side a bit. Okay, mm-hmm. no more cards when I fly out of that.
0: Mm-hmm.
1: Yeah, I think that one's just very much like things that you're dealing with but moving on from. I'm pointing at the haunted card with the spooky doll on it.
0: Mm-hmm.
1: Yeah, and also like obviously the hermit is very much like someone who's in solitude, someone who's doing a lot of inner reflection
0: mm-hmm.
1: and learning and working through things. So that's good.
0: Mm-hmm.
1: But you're at the same time obviously working on your emperor
0: mm-hmm.
1: self.
0: Mm-hmm.
1: And then the magic here, obviously, very relevant.
0: Mm-hmm.
1: And then integrity. You have integrity. And it's also just telling you to hold on to that.
0: Mm. Cool.
1: Yeah, good vibes.
0: Yeah, that's very cool.
1: Yeah.
0: That's very cool. I can't believe we pulled the same card.
1: Right.
0: We rigged it. No, we didn't.
1: God, it's funny because, like, if some people, like, oh, no, if you're, like, I feel like, you'd get this card and then you just shuffle and it flies out. And they're like, how did you do that? I'm like, why? I don't have to.
0: Yeah.
1: Because the magic does it for me.
0: Mm-hmm. That's very cool.
1: Need to know anything else?
0: No, I don't think so.
1: I don't think so either.
0: No. Right, okay. So should I use mine?
1: Sure.
0: We'll see what happens, shall we? Oh, okay. Oh,
1: there's one.
0: And another wand card.
1: Oh.
0: Oh, okay. Oh, we've got two. Let's go. Let's go for all two. Nice. Okay. So I am going to have to consult the book.
1: Perfectly fine.
0: Right, where are my wands?
1: Also, how's about, before you read it, have a look at the image and tell me what you see.
0: Oh, okay. See, it's interesting because the artwork, like, obviously I'm not super familiar with all the different types of artwork, and I don't know if these are actually referencing the more traditional cards or whether it's just a...
1: I feel like it's a completely different...
0: Yeah. So it's like I could pull these same cards for your deck, for example, and if I was just looking at the pictures, it's going to give something different completely different. Yeah. See, this initially, I look at that as... potential like self-love but also contemplation.
1: Yeah
0: because the way that the hand is sitting, it's, if there was a mouth there, it'd be kind of like, you know, holding the lips, like what do I think about this, how do I feel about this.
1: Someone who's in like deep reflection but also having to self-comfort themselves. Yeah
0: because the other arm, one arm is on the lip, if there was a lip there.
1: Yeah,
0: and the other arm is like kind of hugging. Yeah, that's how I would look at that. The Five of Wands. So what we've got is we've got two headless figures, not creepy at all. One is turned away from the other, but they both have flowers taped to themselves, one over the chest where your heart would be and one, I guess, on the shoulder, but arguably in the same spot, just looking at it from the side.
1: Yeah, it almost looks like it's on the, like, on the back.
0: It almost, but like on the side that you're, you know, on towards the left.
1: Yeah.
0: So, yeah, I mean, I would interpret that as like comfort from friends, almost.
1: Yeah.
0: Or, you know, comfort from another part of yourself.
1: I can see that.
0: Mm, and it's almost, it's very hard to tell, but it's almost as if they've drawn the two figures slightly, like this one may be slightly more feminine than this one. So I was like, okay, finding.

0: comfort in your masculine and feminine.
1: Yeah. Elements.
0: Yeah.
1: Having the two parts like coexist in harmony, or having the feminine side be able to comfort the masculine to bring it back to baseline.
0: Mm-hmm.
1: Yeah.
0: And then the Eight of Pentacles, they really like this one petal off the daisy motif, sure do. Don't they?
1: Daisies don't stand a chance in this work.
0: No, they do not. So, yeah, this one, the figure is, again, headless figure, is holding up a daisy flower with one petal coming up. Not sure how I feel about this one.
1: Oh.
0: I wonder if it's almost being at a very basic level, like open to the idea of love in whatever form it's going to take, because, you know, the daisy petal thing immediately conjures the loves me not yeah. thing. So that's what I think. And like actually holding it up instead of hiding it away, maybe it's like, okay, I'm open to new things, new love, new whatever is coming.
1: Yeah, because like the body position seems quite open. And they almost seem quite patient to me.
0: Oh, yeah.
1: As if they're comfortable with the passing of time and also the petals falling, that they're like it'll, they're confident about it, where they're like, it'll come if it needs to.
0: Yeah.
1: Like, I don't need to go searching for it.
0: Mm-hmm. And then the Four of Cups is literally just a rose.
1: Yeah. Not a cup in sight.
0: No cup in sight. So, I don't know. A rose could mean so many different things to so many different people.
1: Yeah.
0: I mean, the stereotype with a rose is the whole, like, you give a rose to someone that you love, right? But is that rose you giving that to yourself? Self-love?
1: Maybe. I hope so.
0: Yeah.
1: I'll give it to myself before I give it to someone else.
0: Yeah. That's right.
1: Feel free to do book now.
0: Yeah.
1: Okay.
0: So for the Eight of Swords, which was the first one, oh, I interpreted this so differently.
1: Well,
0: which is interesting.
1: Either you interpreted it differently, or potentially because the imagery is non-traditional, potentially it's led you in an interesting direction.
0: Okay, so for this one, we said, you know, self-love and contemplation.
1: Yeah.
0: The book for the Eight of Swords says you dread doing something, you don't feel able to do something, choosing not to know something or be involved in something right now, feeling fearful and negative. Advice, you are able to address the problems. Once things are addressed, you'll feel a lot better.
1: I feel called out, but it's also so true.
0: Okay.
1: Like fatigue, not having the energy to like get up and do all the things I want to do. But also just like, yeah, just like sluggishness and not a lack of motivation or inspiration, which, you know, has been something that's sort of been a recent-ish, recent past type energy.
0: Mm-hmm.
1: Yeah, which is why the move has been necessary, just for to shake things up a bit, to get, you know, to get excited about doing things again.
0: Mm-hmm.
1: Yeah.
0: Yeah? Okay. How do you feel about that?
1: I feel called out, but it's very on, I'd say the two, like your interpretation plus that one together very much makes the...
0: Okay.
1: Yeah.
0: Okay. And so the next one is the Five, where we discussed maybe, again, like the two parts of you coming together or comfort from a friend or something. That's how I interpreted that.
1: Yeah.
0: The book says, once again, the opposite. Am I just positive pixieing everything?
1: No. Well, that's the thing, because it's like if, depending on who is reading your cards will depend on the meaning, because it's like, there's a card called the Tower, which everyone, whenever they say, they're like, oh, no, they're like, disaster's about to strike. Everything's going to fall apart. But it's like if someone who's, like, positive is reading it, they're like, oh, this, you're going to overcome a challenge that'll, you know, a change that will, you know, be uncomfortable at first, but will in turn, like, put you in a better position. So it's very much a different perspective. And so, like, everything's going to go bad. Yeah.
0: So the book for this one says a clash regarding people and ideas, different ideas and opinions, mild conflict with others, things feel serious but may not be as bad as you think, wanting to be important, wanting to say things, problems regarding work or co-work.

0: workers in a creative conflict. And the advice says you will work things out over time the more often you address your conflicts.
1: That's really funny.
0: Yeah, I just looked up from reading in your face. I was like, oh, okay.
1: Yeah.
0: Okay.
1: Wow, you're calling me out. Yeah. But yes. But yes. No, I'm not going to. Any more detail?
0: No, and that's totally fine.
1: Yeah.
0: That's totally fine. Okay. I guess it's somewhat telling and comforting from my perspective as, again, a baby tarot that, you know, what is coming up is actually, like, it's meaningful in whatever way
1: exactly.
0: to you.
1: Yep.
0: So, okay.
1: Also, there's been little nuggets of information from the book's interpretation and then your own.
0: Yes, yes. Right. Pentacles. We have the Eight of Pentacles, and this is the one with the holding up the flower. Working hard to get something done and get your point across.
1: Uh-huh.
0: Trying to prove yourself unnecessarily. Worrying about what you're spending. Always saving. Advice. Acknowledge your past efforts. Spend some of your money. You deserve it.
1: Okay, I'll go shopping.
0: Treat yourself is what we're being told.
1: Yeah, and I've also been feeling that where I'm like, when I move and I get there, I'm going to buy myself something nice.
0: Mm-hmm.
1: I mean, when I say something nice, it's actually like things that will be like beneficial for me to have, but mm-hmm. that feel like big purchases.
0: Mm. Yeah. That's exciting though.
1: Yeah.
0: And, you know, as potentially daunting as moving cities can be, it's also super exciting because I'm assuming you're not unfamiliar with Wellington. You know, yeah. you've obviously got people there. It's yeah. a new, it's exciting city. If I don't live in Dunedin, I'd live in Wellington.
1: Yeah.
0: I actually have people trying to convince me to move there. I'm like, it's too windy and too wet.
1: Hey, get a raincoat and an umbrella.
0: Get a raincoat and an umbrella. That can be your treat to yourself, a blunt umbrella. Get the spendy umbrella.
1: Literally, the rainbow umbrella and raincoat in Wellington.
0: Oh, my goodness. There is actually a rainbow umbrella in Cuba Street. And so when I was last up there, we stood under it and I got a photo.
1: Wow.
0: Which is very cool.
1: That seems very, very pointed and appropriate, doesn't it?
0: It does. Okay, so the final one is the Four of Cups, which was the rose, which could be
1: anything.
0: However you feel about a rose.
1: Yeah.
0: Not wanting to get involved in something, not seeing the gift that is being offered, feeling that something is missing, a belief or expectation that the next thing offered will not fill the gap. Advice, a new approach is necessary. Remind yourself you don't have to do everything, your guides can help you.
1: True that.
0: Mm.
1: Interesting.
0: Yeah.
1: Yeah, because like in traditional decks, like four is usually like quite a harmonious
0: mm-hmm.
1: card. What fours we have? If it's the Four of Swords, it's actually the most like peaceful of the swords cards. Usually they're quite frantic and mm-hmm. of the mind, like, oh, everything's going wrong.
0: Mm-hmm.
1: Yeah, the Four of Wands is like the wedding card.
0: Okay.
1: The Four of Cups usually is like, it has like some guy who's like meditating under a tree with three cups, and then there's one that's like flying, just
0: yes,
1: floating
0: yes.
1: around, and it's usually that's like a card that sort of depicts boredom.
0: Okay.
1: Yeah, but like those two together are interesting.
0: Mm-hmm.
1: What am I bored with?
0: What are you, Dunedin?
1: Well, yeah.
0: Yes.
1: But like,
0: not in a wee hat Dunedin way, but
1: No. Just yeah. in a we've been here for long enough, and it's like there's not enough degrees of separation sometimes.
0: Mm-hmm.
1: Yeah.
0: Mm-hmm. Yeah.
1: Which can be a good thing.
0: Yes.
1: Yeah. But it's also we're getting closer to winter and it's going to be cold.
0: Yes. Yes.
1: Yeah.
0: Yeah. There's definitely, 0.5 degrees of separation in Dunedin?
1: Oh, yeah.
0: Yeah. Yeah. Which, as you said, can be a good thing, but also,
1: yeah.
0: you know, that doesn't mean there's not more to see and do in
1: That's
0: other
1: true.
0: Places.
1: Yes.
0: And Dunedin and us will always be here.
1: Absolutely. Do we want to play with some of the letters before we close out?
0: I think that would be fun.
1: Yeah, so we've got two. I mean, they're both Scrabble letters.
0: Mm-hmm. They're all the same?
1: Yeah.
0: Okay.
1: So maybe we pull some for one another.
0: Mm-hmm. Okay.
1: So maybe one of us gets first. Shall I go first?
0: Okay, you go first.
1: Okay. Let's get some letters for Mel.
0: T.
1: That's T. DT. Spilling the tea with D. It was also Ricky.
0: Hey, DTR.
1: So we got D, T, Y, and R.
0: Mm-hmm. Oh, what's this one?
1: The word dry. Dry tea.

0: Dry
1: That one.
0: M. Oh.
1: M2, Mount Dry.
0: Mount Dry.
1: And got a few more tiles.
0: Or TM, blank mark. Trademark.
1: TM. Time. OU. Found. Interesting that my brain's putting in and a D in two different spots, even though they're not present. Oh, there's a D. Found, friend. I said the word admire.
0: Okay.
1: Marie. Mary. Mary friend. TikTok. Talk. QI. Quite interesting.
0: IQ.
1: Queen. Interesting.
0: Okay.
1: Yeah. So we managed to use up every letter.
0: Yeah.
1: Found, friend, Mary. Maybe you've found, you'll find your merriness again.
0: Find my merriness
1: again. Your Christmas cheer.
0: Well, it's so funny that you see TikTok and Merry Christmas. I hate Christmas and I don't have TikTok.
1: Well, maybe you're about to find.
0: I'm about to find my Christmas spirit and join TikTok. Oh, dear. Also, I'd like to speak to the manager, please.
1: Yeah. Please, I'd like to speak to my guides, please.
0: Yes.
1: Yeah.
0: Yes.
1: Or sometimes if there's not words that we find, I like to just gather them all up and then just give them a little squish. And
0: see what else?
1: Nothing.
0: It's just a really satisfying sound.
1: It really is.
0: I don't know about you, but like I love
1: the
0: things like this.
1: I love
0: just,
1: it.
0: Yep.
1: The ASMR.
0: Okay. How many feels right? That. Oh, we've got a fish.
1: We do.
0: We have a little golden fish. Right. Oh, and we have an H on a die. Okay. Okay.
1: What? I see the word wet.
0: I also see what?
1: Word.
0: Word. Get.
1: Wet.
0: Wet. Get wet. Get what?
1: Get what?
0: Get fish.
1: Get hurt.
0: All right, what else have we got? More U's. Interesting. D.
1: D.
0: D.
1: D.
0: D is nuts.
1: D, exactly. D is nuts.
0: D's.
1: D's. Oh.
0: Hold on. D's.
1: Wait. Wait a minute. Oh, DD. Which is what?
0: Oh, yes. DD. Gut.
1: Yeah, my gut is a bit fishy. Feel free to pull a few more if you...
0: Yeah, shall we? Let's see what else is going. Oh.
1: You got hugs as well.
0: And a bike?
1: Yes, travel.
0: Okay. A blank die. C, S. What else? W, S. Okay.
1: Two W's. Dub.
0: What?
1: In the butt. PSS.
0: Maybe you'll get a cat in Wellington.
1: Maybe
0: your flatmates will have a cat if you have flatmates.
1: I will be having flatmates.
0: Because that way you can love the cat but then lovingly give back.
1: I can also go travel.
0: Yes, you can still live your life. I say as someone who is very much housebound because of their cat.
1: Yep.
0: Okay. Cut.
1: Cut some fish.
0: Cupped.
1: Yeah, I do wear a breastplate.
0: And didn't we both pull cups cards?
1: We sure did.
0: This is fun. I like the bike.
1: Yeah. It's giving holiday type leisure.
0: Hugs. Hugs with the Z. Or an S, depending on whether you're feeling nasty or not.
1: Yes.
0: Fun.
1: And if we want to, we can collect them all up and give them.
0: Give it again.
1: Give them a wee drop.
0: Shall we? Because, yeah, those die have got.
1: Different letters all over them.
0: Different letters. Why'd you pull so many dials? Mel, your hands are too small. Oh, okay.
1: That one's got to be important.
0: Yes.
1: D.
0: Of course it's important. Oh, look, now we've got

0: Dub dub dub.
1: Website day.
0: You're gonna website. Yeah.
1: Online.
0: Does Deliria have a website?
1: Not currently.
0: Deliria might need a website.
1: Maybe.
0: Jesus. Jesus.
2: Jesus.
0: Jesus.
1: Jesus. www.jesus.deliria.com.
0: Is DeliriaJesus.com?
1: Maybe. Maybe she knows where he is.
0: The second coming. She has arisen. Or something.
1: A lot of consonants.
0: Very many consonants, not a lot of vowels.
1: So if we just sort of arrange them in a way, maybe there's some hidden meanings. Yeah, well, so we've got two U's and two E's.
0: Two T's, three W's, two D's, double D's.
1: Double D. They're a bit better than that. But yeah, interesting. Like, very few consonants, only four vowels. E, EU, Europe.
0: And a bike.
1: Yeah. I mean, I have been considering going to Italy before the world explodes.
0: That's probably smart. And because your flatmate's going to have the cat, not you.
1: Yes.
0: You'll be safe to travel.
1: Exactly.
0: And then come back and still have the cat fun.
1: Well, if we assume that there's Europe. But we've got...
0: But there's two EUs. Not... Yeah, EUP. That would be the fly code for generic Europe. That's how you... I mean, it depends where you go, but there's no eyes, though.
1: No.
0: Once you start your Deliria website, get some cash money, you
1: can go
0: travelling.
1: You're like, hey, anyone in Europe want to have Deliria at their birthday? Good.
0: Yeah.
1: Interesting. Well, there's much to think about here, isn't there?
0: Yeah.
1: Well, so, thank you very much, Fern.
0: Yes, thank you. Yeah. This was fun.
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0: because you are from the UK, as many people may have guessed from your accent. Did you ever think you'd end up being the head of science at NASA, or did you have another route planned for your career?
1: I honestly, when I was a child, I was fascinated by space because of my dad. My dad absolutely loved space, thought everything was amazing. And he would actually say, imagine what it must be like to work for NASA, because we'd watch, you know, the shuttle launches. Did I think I could? No, it never occurred to me that I could work there. You know, brilliant people work there, and I was just a normal girl from Hitchin. So I spent a lot of my life wanting to be an actress, actually. I really did want to go to drama school, but I got offered a postdoc at NASA, and so I did that. I don't think I'd have been a very good actress, but that was where my heart was for quite a while.
0: Still reaching for the stars, though.
1: Still reaching for the stars, different type of stars, yes.
0: And that was Head of Science at NASA, Dr. Nikki Fox, and thank you to her for coming in. From us all here in London to wherever you are in the world, thanks for listening.
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4: A monkey in the Democratic Republic of Congo with striking pinkish-orange lips and a black face has been confirmed as a new species. 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
5: Welcome to The Inquiry. Millions around the world live with sickle cell disease, a condition that causes immense pain.
6: Most affected is an African-American population, but other populations are affected.
5: Complex bone marrow and stem cell transplants have cured it for some. 7 years ago, a new cure emerged in the form of gene therapy.
7: If you can replace the cells in the bone marrow with cells that do not contain that genetic mutation, you could eliminate much of the pain and suffering.
5: The high cost of $2 million per patient creates a barrier.
8: Gene therapy is just a dream for our continent.
5: With 80% of cases in Africa and new technology emerging, are things improving for patients around the world? This week on The Inquiry, we're asking, are we closer to gene therapy for sickle cell disease being accessible? Join me, Daniel Rosny, after the latest world news.
9: BBC News with Govinda Gill. The former head of the company that operates Italian motorways, Giovanni Castellucci, has been sentenced to 12 years in prison over the collapse of a bridge in Genoa in 2018. He was accused of delaying planned maintenance of the Morandi Bridge. 43 people died when a section fell into the ravine below. The BBC's Davide Gionil witnessed the disaster.
10: I was actually in my hometown visiting my parents and was driving into town when the bridge collapsed, so I actually saw it, which was terrible. And since then, families of the victims have been calling for answers.
9: Our Global Affairs reporter Paul Moss has more details.
11: Maintenance was repeatedly delayed, warning signs were ignored. That, in essence, was the prosecution argument in a court case that is now reaching its climax. Now, a court has ruled that the CEO of the company, which owned most of the shares in that section of the motorway, was responsible for failure to keep the bridge in a fit state of repair.
9: The commander of Ukraine's armed forces has warned that the country needs to focus on war and on effective strategy. Oleksandr Sirsky's comments come amidst a row with the outgoing defence minister. His ouster was sparked protests across Ukraine. Critics argue President Zelensky is putting domestic politics before the interest of the country's defence. Oleksiy Hotarenko is a prominent Ukrainian MP.
12: The answer is very simple. In the show of President Zelensky, there should be only one star. So Zelensky became suspicious about possible political ambitions of Minister of Defense. And when he feels something like this, he is getting rid of such people. He is moving them from high and important

0: positions. I think it's not a good thing during the war.
1: The UN says more than 500 people are feared dead after two shipwrecks off Myanmar's coast. Both boats left Rakhine State in late June, carrying mostly Rohingya refugees. Jonathan Head reports from Bangkok.
2: With the Rohingya population caught in the middle of the civil war in Rakhine State and subjected to systematic discrimination and occasional violent attacks, increasing numbers have been making the dangerous journey across the Andaman Sea over the past year in the hope of reaching Malaysia. Almost all communications with Rakhine State have been cut, but human rights groups say reports of bodies being washed up in two different locations suggest that both boats may have capsized. The United Nations says safer routes must be found for Rohingya asylum seekers. Hundreds die every year making the sea crossing, and they are often abused by the people smugglers transporting them.
1: Pakistan, the leading mediator in the Iran conflict, has urged the adversaries to halt hostilities and return to negotiations. It said Islamabad recognised the urgent need to address the conflict's impact on global energy. BBC News. Health officials in Gaza say Israeli strikes have killed at least five people. Among the dead are two people near the Tufa neighbourhood in the north and one person at a tent encampment for displaced people in western Gaza City. The latest killings follow a report from a US group that there had been a recent large surge of Israeli attacks to levels not seen since the latest truce between Israel and Hamas came into force in October. The Algerian president, Abdelmadjid Tebboune, has offered condolences after a fire killed 11 people, including children, at an orphanage near the capital, Algiers. Civil defence officials say 19 others were injured. The cause of the blaze is unclear. Richard Kagoe reports from Nairobi.
3: Civil defence officials have not identified the victims or released their ages. Five people with disabilities were evacuated to safety. Prime Minister Sifi Krib has visited survivors at the Zeralda Bans Hospital and Mustafa Pacha University Hospital, where the injured are receiving treatment for burns, smoke inhalation and shock. Algeria has also been hit by an intense summer heatwave, which has caused multiple fires across its northern regions.
1: South African police say more than 8,000 foreign nationals have been arrested in the past 2 weeks in a nationwide operation against undocumented migrants. A spokesman says some face additional charges for serious crimes, including rape and murder. The operation has targeted illegal mining and organised crime. Wildlife authorities in Nepal have located and fitted a satellite tracking collar on a notorious wild elephant blamed for the deaths of at least 25 people. The animal was tracked in the western sector of Chitwan National Park after a 10-day search. It was tranquilized before officials fitted a device to monitor its movements. This will allow them to promptly deploy response teams to drive it back into the forest. BBC News.
4: Welcome to The Inquiry from the BBC World Service. I'm Daniel Rosny. Each week, one question, four expert witnesses and an answer. July 2019. Victoria Gray, a 34-year-old mother of four from Mississippi in the US, went into hospital. She was taking part in a trial to try and eliminate the effects of the debilitating condition she had, sickle cell disease. She was given a new treatment called gene therapy. Victoria became the first person to be cured from sickle cell disease using gene therapy.
5: Within minutes and the manual push of three valves of my edited cells, my life changed tremendously. I shed tears of joy.
4: In the years since, more people who've lived with lifelong pain have had this treatment, but not all. There are barriers to what scientists have discovered. The cost prevents millions from having a changed life like Victoria has had. This week on The Inquiry, we're asking, are we closer to gene therapy for sickle cell disease being accessible?
6: Part 1. The inherited gene.
7: The first documented case was over 100 years ago of sickle cell disease.
4: Dr. Natasha Archer is director of the sickle cell program at the Dana-Farber Boston Children's Cancer and Blood Disorders Center in the United States and can tell us more about what's referred to as a global health issue.
7: Sickle cell disease is an inherited blood cell disorder. It specifically affects the hemoglobin, which is the dominant protein in the red blood cell. The most common scenario is that two individuals with sickle cell trait are the carrier

0: condition actually come together, and their baby has two copies of a beta globin mutation, which is what causes the sickle cell disease. The hemoglobin that is made, instead of being healthy adult hemoglobin, it becomes the sickle hemoglobin.
1: Hemoglobin is what carries oxygen throughout the body. In sickle cell disease, abnormal sickle hemoglobin can reduce how effectively oxygen is delivered to tissues, and the misshapen cells block tiny blood vessels.
0: It starts to polymerize, which essentially just means that the hemoglobin molecules kind of stack onto each other. And when they stack onto each other, they end up making these very small but very hard and sticky rods. And these rods actually start to change the shape, the membrane of the red blood cell, which is the outer part of the red blood cell.
1: It makes the interior of the cells less flexible and changes its form
0: into what we would call a sickle or a banana shape. And they become pretty rigid. And so now, instead of having your typical red blood cell that's very flexible and can fit in through all blood vessels as it travels throughout the body, now you have a rigid banana or sickle-shaped red blood cell that can potentially get stuck in smaller red blood cells, or maybe even just burst because it cannot go through a smaller red blood cell.
1: This can cause immense pain. It's often severe and lasts for several days or weeks. The most common areas affected are in the limbs or back. Patients describe it as feeling like they're being stabbed from the inside out, or like someone is hammering their bones. If the sickle-shaped red blood cells get stuck in smaller red blood cells, then it can lead to fatal consequences.
0: You have potentially end organ failure. And then when it comes to that breaking open of the red blood cell, we call that hemolysis, or premature breaking of the red blood cell. As a result, you get anemia.
1: That's when someone has low levels of healthy red blood cells to carry oxygen throughout their body.
0: And while even though your bone marrow tries to compensate, tries to make more red blood cells as a result of that, it's hard to catch up because those blood cells are breaking down early.
1: The World Health Organization estimates around 8 million people in the world are living with sickle cell disease.
0: In the United States, the population that's most affected is an African-American population, but several other populations are affected.
1: Nearly 80% of all cases are located in sub-Saharan Africa. The disease usually needs lifelong treatment. Managing it requires staying well hydrated, which helps reduce the risk of red blood cells sickling and blocking blood vessels.
0: Most individuals are treated with a medication that, simply put, will increase the amount of fetal hemoglobin that an individual has. That's important because fetal hemoglobin is actually protective against sickle cell disease.
1: The risk of heart attack, stroke, and organ damage are all higher in people with sickle cell disease. These treatments help people live a longer and healthier life, but they don't eliminate the disease itself.
0: The cure for sickle cell disease is bone marrow transplantation or stem cell transplantation.
1: If we know what the cure is, why are people still suffering?
0: It's a great question. Bone marrow transplant is not a simple procedure. You receive chemotherapy to really wipe out your immune cells as well as your bone marrow. So now you're not making any blood cells anymore. So you're reliant on transfusions and are at significant risk for infection because you don't have any white blood cells and immune cells. After that, you have to get a donor who is a match. Now, you would arrange this prior to actually getting the chemotherapy, but you would get a donor, which I would say about 20% of individuals maybe have a matched sibling donor. So then you would get the donor to donate their bone marrow, which is a procedure for that individual. And then it takes about anywhere from 4 to 6 weeks to really start to make and have enough blood cells to then kind of go out into the world.
1: Now there's gene therapy, which is relatively new when it comes to sickle cell disease, as it allows a patient to use their own stem cells. It's been described as a game changer. But one significant problem is

0: that it costs at least $2 million per patient. Time for our second expert witness.
1: Part two, the breakthrough.
2: I think that it is an unavoidable part of the conversation. The current cost of gene therapy is extraordinary.
0: Dr. Alexis Thompson is a pediatric hematologist at the Children's Hospital of Philadelphia and a professor of pediatrics at the University of Pennsylvania in the U.S.
2: Yeah, so I've been involved with research in sickle cell disease for really the bulk of my career, so 30, 40 years at this point.
0: A gene therapy clinical trial began in 2019 and concluded in 2024. The aim was for scientists to genetically engineer patients' bodies so they no longer produced mutated hemoglobin. The first patient technically cured from sickle cell disease as a result of gene therapy was within the first year of the trial. But how exactly does it work?
2: We realize that if you can replace the cells in the bone marrow with cells that do not contain that genetic mutation, that you could ameliorate and eliminate much of the pain and suffering and many of the other complications with sickle cell disease.
0: This is unlike the treatments that were already available.
2: Gene therapy, the patient is their own donor. The patient's cells are removed from their body, modified in a laboratory, and then returned to them in its simplest form. It does require collecting bone marrow cells, but not directly from the bone marrow. Patients are given medications that actually encourage bone marrow cells to circulate in the bloodstream for short periods of time.
0: So how is the therapy actually administered?
2: In an IV, in an intravenous line. And it's quite extraordinary in that cells that derive from the bone marrow know that that's where they're meant to be. And so once the cells are modified, they're returned to the patient into their bloodstream, and those cells make their way back to the bone marrow. Now, they will compete with their existing cells. And so one of the requirements, at least today, for gene therapy is the administration of chemotherapy.
0: That's the drug treatment that uses powerful medicines and is primarily used to kill off cancer cells. Here, though, it's used for a different reason.
2: It makes space in the bone marrow to receive these modified cells back, and it reduces the overall number of their existing cells that will continue to produce sickle hemoglobin. And so that's an essential component. Today, we can't do gene therapy, and for that matter, we can't do stem cell transplants without some way of reducing substantially the existing bone marrow.
0: But there are side effects.
2: The patient is relatively sick for a short period of time. There typically is hair loss, mouth sores, fatigue, anemia where your red blood cell falls, risk of bleeding, risk of infection. There are also longer term, more rare complications related to the liver and the lungs. Chemotherapy also has other risks associated with it, including infertility and a small risk of cancer from the drugs themselves.
0: Researchers estimate that the life expectancy for people with sickle cell is 20 years lower than the general population, and that's in richer countries like the US and the UK. Around half of children who have the disease in low-income countries in Africa don't make it past the age of 5. It is the most widespread genetic disorder in the region, with around 1,000 babies born every day with a high risk of having it, and the survival statistics are stark. Infection or severe anemia is the main cause of death.
2: There are three different directions that will be major improvements that would expand the accessibility of gene therapy. One is looking at the current forms of gene therapy that could considerably be done without using chemotherapy. Another route for improvement is something called in vivo gene therapy. And so the current forms are called ex vivo gene therapy because the modification occurs outside the body, or ex vivo. In vivo would allow us to actually infuse or to give the patient the machinery that they need and for the modification to occur within their own body. It would eliminate multiple steps, conceivably, of the current form of gene therapy. If we were able to do this, one could imagine having this more widely available in places like sub-Saharan Africa. Now, the third approach is small molecules. These are agents that can modify the genes, often with something that is taken orally.
0: And are we talking 20 years, 30 years? What's your best?

0: estimate.
1: We may be seeing this sooner than later. It's hard to predict exactly when, but we could be in that space within the next 3 to 5 years.
0: If we take the current estimate that there are around 8 million people with sickle cell disease globally, and we multiply that by the $2 million it costs for gene therapy, that amounts to $16 trillion. To put that into perspective, that's roughly half of the United States' annual GDP. Or, in another comparison, it's around 1,000 times greater than the combined estimated market value of every player at this year's FIFA World Cup.
1: Today, I don't think that anyone could envision undergoing gene therapy if they did not live in an environment where there was either employment-based or government-supported insurance.
0: Before we hear from our final two guests, I wanted to thank you for listening to The Inquiry on the BBC World Service, as well as recommend other health-related episodes we've covered in the past, such as Why Does Ebola Keep Coming Back? Why Are More People Getting Lyme Disease? And Have We Seen a Breakthrough in Preventing Genetic Diseases? If you'd like to hear more, please do search and subscribe for them on The Inquiry's podcast feed on whichever platform you use.
2: Part 3. Stigma.
0: Daily treatment for those with sickle cell is required for people to live normal lives. Antibiotics to prevent infection, drugs to treat the blood cells, and dietary supplements to help with the anemia. For many living in Africa, it's a choice between medicine and meals.
3: Gene therapy is just a dream for our continent.
0: Dr. Leon Chilolo is Professor of Pediatrics and Haematology at the University of Mbuji-Mayi in the Democratic Republic of Congo. The Central African country is one of the most affected nations in the world when it comes to sickle cell disease. There are more than 50,000 cases per year. Families are faced with severe economic burdens to cope with the condition.
3: Most of the sub-Saharan Africa countries is mainly dominated by poverty. The majority of people is living in the rural areas, and we have an inequity in the distribution of the healthcare access.
0: Unaffordable medicine in this part of the world is not unique to this condition. Between 70 and 90% of all medicines in Africa are imported, which inflates the cost. But there's another issue which is important for our understanding too.
3: Stigma is really a problem, you know?
0: Part of the explanation for this has deep cultural roots. In Yoruba and Igbo, languages of Nigeria, there are terms used for people with sickle cell. They're roughly translated as born to die, or the children that come and go. In some communities, people see sickle cell patients as being marked somehow, having been chosen by the devil or cursed. There is also a concern that it's preventing people from being diagnosed in the first place. It's well documented that in the DRC specifically, there is a general vaccine and medicine hesitancy. So even if mass treatment was to be available, not all would take up the offer.
3: Sometimes it's due to misinformation. Sometimes people think that some vaccines are not useful. So you remember during the COVID period, some communities refused the vaccines because they suspected that they will not be able to get babies. And I think the problem is due to the less education of people.
0: Despite this region having the highest rates of sickle cell patients in the world, many people aren't even being diagnosed. That level of testing just doesn't exist in the same way as it does in other richer countries. So if people aren't getting tested, are any getting advanced treatment?
3: Bone marrow transplant is only realized in the sub-Saharan countries, at least to my knowledge, in Nigeria and now in Tanzania. But the problem of the bone marrow transplant is the cost. When people go to the hospital, first they can have blood transfusion, but blood transfusion is not so safe in most of the sub-Saharan African countries. Patients are at risk of viral infections like hepatitis B or C, HIV infections, but also iron overload. The second treatment available is treatment for pain, but opioids are very rare in most of the hospitals.

0: I think that the best drug that we can offer nowadays to the patients in Africa is Ajuxuria.
1: That drug is offered globally to patients, and it helps keep their red blood cells round and flexible. While much of the discussion is now focused on new advances around gene therapy, our third expert witness reminds us that there are much simpler gains still needed in Africa, regarding it as a public health problem. Gene therapy in Africa, as we've heard, is described as a dream. But what about more developed countries? Time for our final expert witness.
2: Part 4, the new direction.
1: We've heard how landmark gene therapy treatment doesn't necessarily mean accessibility. So what needs to change for that to happen? Professor Baba Inyusa is a consultant paediatrician in the School of Life Course and Population Sciences at King's College London in the United Kingdom. He's also the founder of the Sickle Cell Cohort Research Foundation in Nigeria.
3: Early diagnosis is actually not very costly. So we have proven this through the establishment of pilots for newborn screening in a number of countries, including Ghana, Nigeria, Tanzania. Actually, that has improved the outcome. So if you can prioritize newborn screening, prioritize the use of penicillin, which is preventing infection, it improves the outcome as well. And the use of hydroxyurea. Hydroxyurea is actually very cheap. So the issue is that there is really aspect of prioritization and also for governments in these areas to actually pay great attention.
1: Geography is a barrier when it comes to expertise. Awareness of the condition, though, has drastically improved in recent years with new initiatives launched.
3: India has a very large burden of disease, and just over 2 years ago, the government committed itself to reducing the burden by introducing diagnosis, early diagnosis, and also providing preventive therapies and also providing hydroxyurea. So that is changing the narrative for people living with sickle cell disease. And we are also hoping that a new direction that some of the governments have now met that actually will improve the outcome as well. People, even in high-income countries, because of the social characters of their population, they are also suffering in terms of access to a number of care, either through the lack of insurance, and also even education level and social status is actually known to be associated with poor outcomes.
1: In the United States, there isn't a free national healthcare system. Most people rely on private insurance, although many Americans face medical debt and avoid treatment because of it. When we look at the black population, which, as we've heard, is the predominant community affected by sickle cell disease, recent estimates suggest that more than 10% of those not insured in the US are black.
3: In the US, in childhood, the outcome is much better. But as they move into adult care, where the health services for adult living with sickle cell disease is not as good as the pediatric, the outcome actually is much worse. But this is not the situation in the United Kingdom or in Europe, because pediatric and adult services are linked and healthcare is basically provided at the point of need, not dependent on your insurance or depends on your health status.
1: At the beginning of July this year, the US FDA, that's the Food and Drug Administration, approved expanded use of gene therapy in children as young as 2 with inherited blood disorders. This includes sickle cell disease. It is the first time treatment like this has been made available for that age group, but it still comes at that high cost.
3: But there are efforts to try and produce gene therapy that does not require that level of cost, because it's going to be given directly into the patient without giving chemotherapy. So the whole question is whether this would have an important impact on the life of patients living with sickle cell disease. The answer is yes, if, for example, we're able to get the much cheaper, much affordable form of in vivo gene therapy, if that actually comes into being, that would definitely be a game changer. But it's a bit way off. But currently, some patients, their lives have changed because they've had this treatment. Sickle cell disease has been like an orphan disease where we feel there's also some racial issues as well, in the sense that the emphasis for this condition, which has a majority from African origin, is not really the same priority that is compared to other conditions. Whereas a child born in London will survive, over 99% will survive into adulthood. In Nigeria, for example, less than 10% will survive beyond the age of 10 years. In fact, the mortality

0: even much higher than that. So there are a significant number of challenges. And then some of the new therapies that are actually coming up also are not accessible because of cost.
1: So to answer our original question, are we closer to gene therapy for sickle cell disease being accessible? Yes, we are closer, but there is still a long way to go to relieve the pain for millions. Gene therapy has changed what's possible. It offers the prospect of something few believed could be true, a cure. Scientific breakthroughs, though, don't automatically become public health breakthroughs. And until this landmark treatment becomes dramatically cheaper, the vast majority around the world will continue to rely on the basics, early diagnoses and preventative medicines. In some places, getting just that is a challenge in itself, with medical hesitancy still a barrier. This edition of The Inquiry was presented by Daniel Rosny. The producer was Matt Toulson. The researcher was Evie Yapsley. The editor was Tom Bigwood. And the technical producer was Cameron Ward.
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3: Cities around the world are growing fast.
4: The growth, if you look at it, has been tremendous.
3: But many of them are suffering chronic problems.
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3: 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I'm Myra Anubi, and in a special edition of People Fixing the World, recorded in Nairobi, I'm meeting the innovators who are working to improve city life for everyone.
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7: Well, Business Express in 20 minutes. The world's biggest chip maker reports another record quarter. We'll explain what TSMC's results tell us about the future of artificial intelligence. We'll also have the latest snapshot of the US economy from retail sales and job figures. Before that, on Business Daily, can the proposed Paramount One merger survive mounting opposition from regulators and creators after the latest world news?
8: BBC News with Govinda Gill. The former head of the company that operates Italian motorways, Giovanni Castellucci, has been sentenced to 12 years in prison over the collapse of the Morandi Bridge in Genoa in 2018. 31 others were convicted in connection with the deaths of 43 people. The judges found the bridge had been improperly maintained. President Volodymyr Zelensky of Ukraine has appealed for unity after his decision to remove the defense minister prompted protests in Kyiv. He said Mykhailo Fedorov had fallen out with the commander of the armed forces and he regretted having to choose between them. The United Nations says two boats carrying more than 500 Rohingya Muslims may have capsized off the coast of Myanmar. The Rohingya have been fleeing conflict and persecution in Rakhine State. The head of the World Health Organization says Ebola is spreading across the Democratic Republic of Congo faster than witnessed in any previous outbreak. It's now the third largest on record. Pakistan has urged Iran and the US to halt current hostilities and return to negotiations. Overnight explosions were heard across Iran. Tehran hit back with drone strikes. Health officials in Gaza say Israeli strikes have killed at least five people. A new report says there's been a surge of Israeli attacks to levels not seen since the latest truce came into force. Britain has sanctioned 11 people and entities suspected of financing the war in Sudan through the illicit trading of gold. All are Sudanese, but they trade internationally. Wildlife rangers in Nepal have fitted a satellite tracking collar on a notorious wild elephant blamed for the deaths of at least 25 people. They'll monitor its movements so they can react if it gets close to inhabited areas. That's the latest BBC News.
9: So the company that brought us this...
10: Did you ever make anything happen? Anything you couldn't explain? You're a wizard, Harry.
9: And the company that gave us this.
11: Good morning, aviators. This is your captain speaking.

0: are trying to become one. Paramount and Warner Brothers, two of Hollywood's most powerful players, are pushing for a $110 billion merger that would see them become one super studio. Executives say it's the only way to survive the streaming wars, but now 12 attorneys general, regulators around the world, and a whole host of creators are saying no deal. So today we're asking, how does Paramount and its ambitious chief executive, David Ellison, make their dream deal a reality? And what does the holdup, the row, and any future resolution mean for all of us when it comes to what's on our screens, big, small, and handheld? Yes, that's today's episode of Power Players from Business Daily. I'm Will Bain here in the UK.
1: I'm Michelle Fleury here in New York.
0: And with Rahul Tandon still endangering sunbathing snakes on the golf courses of Greater Calcutta, we've drafted in this week, Michelle, after you dissed our accountancy chops last week on the podcast, we've drafted in some Hollywood glamour this week, some expertise. Dawn Chmielewski is going to join Michelle and me this week, entertainment business correspondent for Reuters, joining us from, for now at least, Dawn, the cinema capital of the world in LA. Thanks for being with us.
2: Thank you.
0: I was trying to think of a more original film, perhaps, comp for what's going on in terms of your working life at the moment. But are you Bill Murray in Groundhog Day here at the moment? Covering this story.
2: That is an apt description. It seems as though Paramount has been at the center of every media deal over the last 2 years. So here we are again.
0: This has been going on since September. This particular will they, won't they, with Warner Brothers as well. I mean, we'll come into it more, I suppose. But what's the mood in Hollywood that this is kind of turning into Groundhog Day?
2: You know, there was a feeling, even a week ago, that this deal was inevitable. Paramount had gained approvals around the world. The U.S. Justice Department gave it a thumbs up. And it seemed as though it was cruising toward a deal closed by the end of potentially even July, right? But the California and other states' attorneys general had other plans, as you described at the
0: time. Yeah, Michelle, to stretch our film kind of analogies to absolute breaking point, that sort of peace in Lord of the Rings, thou shalt not pass. That's basically been this week from these 12 top legal officers across the states. Why don't you round us up on what happened, what their decision was?
1: Yeah, from blockbuster to will this be a flop? I think that's the key question. And you've got these 12 states attorneys general kind of coming in here. And I was going through the legal document, sort of picking out some of the lines that they've kind of put in their lawsuit. And they're saying, this merger combines two of the nation's five major film distributors, and it will give them 85% control. They say that for every dollar generated by wide-release theatrical films and basic cable channels in this country, the combined company will pocket more than a quarter. So, you know, it's about competition. They're saying this will have a huge impact on it.
0: Well, shall we hear from one of them? Because Rob Bonta, who's been leading this sort of coalition, if you like, of attorneys general across the United States, he's the attorney general for California, and he spoke to Gideon Long and the team on World Business Report a little earlier this week.
3: Well, you have two major, highly diversified companies trying to engage in a $110 billion merger. That would be the largest deal of its kind in the history of Hollywood. And they have been longtime competitors. And now all of a sudden will be merged into one company that will give them negotiating power in specific markets that will extinguish competition.
0: Dawn, how much of a shock was this?
2: It was not a shock. Bonta has been signaling that this deal ran afoul of antitrust law. He has been hinting that he had been weighing it. We'd had conversations with a number of individuals and groups in Hollywood who were briefing Bonta on kind of the mechanics of the industry. So it was not a surprise that Bonta and the other major states here in the U.S. would challenge this deal.
0: And that brings us to the specifics here, Michelle, as well. So we heard a little bit of Rob Bonta laying it out, but just fill out the rest of, I mean, he's really blunt. He goes on in that interview with Gideon, and people can hear that on the World Business Report podcast. He goes on to kind of basically say, this is illegal, full stop, in his mind.
1: Yeah, so it all centres around, you know, not to get into the legal weeds here, but around the Clayton Act, which is part of the antitrust law here in America about market control and who controls how much. And that is sort of what they're kind of using, the part of the law that they're using to challenge this deal, to say, well, hang on, this is going to, under Section 7 of the Clayton Act, prosecutors are trying to show that competition is going to be harmed in the future. They don't have to show that there's a monopoly today. And then the question is also, Dawn, you know, what it means for consumers.
2: In the end, what the attorneys general are arguing is if a combined studio has so much market power, it can actually command higher fees from the movie theaters that are licensing the rights to show the biggest films in the world. And that can translate to either to higher ticket prices for consumers or less money in the coffers for these movie theaters to make improvements like better seating or better concessions or bigger screens. That's how the attorneys general say this might harm not just the exhibitors, but also the consumer.
0: And that's the slightly mad thing, guys, about all of this, isn't it? So that you've got these actions in the United States going on at state level, but you've also got regulators all around the world, lots of places where our listeners are, either clearing this deal, Brazil, South Korea, South Africa, Australia, all saying it's all okay, go ahead, Canada too. And then other jurisdictions, here in the UK, for example, the European Union, so the 27 block across Europe, looking at completely different bits of this deal. So the UK seems to be worried about what goes on with the TV channels. The European Union is worried about where the money for this deal is coming from. Michelle, it's a sort of real kind of web, isn't it, of intricacies, I guess, that they're trying to work their way through here, Paramount.
1: Look, I think there's going to be a lot of lawyers collecting a lot of fees on this one.
0: It's always the way, isn't it? Lawyers always do seem to be the winner.
1: Yeah, and because we should point out, we were talking about the Writers Guild of America just now, the labour union that represents film and TV writers. Theirs is a separate lawsuit from the one brought by the attorneys general. So there's multiple lawsuits here in America, as you say, challenges on the regulatory front globally. I guess the question is, you know, Paramount, what are they going to do? What are they saying? And you know, what has been their early reaction to this? I mean, I don't know if Dawn, you've been following sort of how they've responded.
2: Oh, I have. Paramount is insisting this deal is pro-competitive. They're arguing, look, the world has changed, and the biggest competitors aren't necessarily other studios. They're technology giants that are also playing this place. Players like Apple and Amazon, who have enormous resources. So Paramount is arguing, look, we need to combine to fortify ourselves and compete.
0: You're listening to Business Daily on the BBC World Service. I'm Will Bain with Michelle Fleury and Dawn Shimolevsky, and today we are talking about the Paramount Warner Brothers deal. Bluntly, will it ever happen, or is it left in legal limbo forever? Michelle, we started getting there, didn't we, about David Ellison, the boss of Paramount, and what they say about all this, about this deal and why it's necessary. I mean, they don't think it's necessary. They seem to sort of almost see this as existential, right?
1: Yeah, I mean, again, I want to go back to the statement from Paramount in response to this lawsuit. I mean, let me just read you this. They say the practical effect of this lawsuit is to shield those dominant streaming platforms like Netflix and technology companies from much needed competition. And that's at the heart of this. They think that they need to be bigger to kind of succeed. And have a listen to David Ellison, the boss of Paramount. Here he is talking to CNBC a while back, long before this lawsuit, about sort of the kind of philosophy behind this deal.
4: For the creator economy, having another scaled buyer as a place that where we want to grow, and our only way to obviously grow and to get the first place in streaming is to invest more in content. That's going to be good for the creator economy. It's going to be good for Hollywood.
0: We should say, Michelle, they are not the only ones, are they? You and I talked about Disney, Dawn, on the podcast with Rahul a couple of weeks ago. Bigger is better is the mantra, and not just in media, is it, right now? We're seeing it actually in sort of big tech, in AI, in lots of spaces, that actually the financial firepower you need in global business to compete is such that actually all of them are looking for this sort of scale.
2: It's true. I mean, look, you know, Paramount, even after it acquired Skydance, is still a tiny competitor in the world market, and it's arguing that its competition isn't just, you know, those vying for the TV screen, you know, in our living rooms or the TV screen in theaters, but all of our entertainment time we're

0: You know, looking at social media feeds, we're looking at TikTok clips. So it is a world where the competitors are global in scale and have enormous resources. So Paramount, like every other company, is arguing it needs more heft, it needs more IP, and it needs to be just simply a larger force to compete.
1: So I mean, it sounds like you agree with the rationale behind the deal.
0: I understand the argument they're making, but let us also be clear that it is also an existential moment here in Hollywood. There are concerns that a deal like this, with something like $80 billion in debt, is going to necessarily result in some cuts. Mm. It's going to result in thousands of people perhaps being out of work. It's going to result in perhaps reduced film slate reduced purchasing as this combined entity tries to service the debt and create content. That's not Paramount's stance, but that is what some in Hollywood are seeing, and some in Hollywood really fear from this consolidation is fewer buyers, fewer opportunities.
2: The other thing, and again, you two would be much better placed being in the States than me to get across this, is, let's be blunt about it, the politics of all of this, right? Because there are TV channels tied up in this, one of them being CNN, the news channel. There is the fact that the Ellison family, Larry Ellison, the founder of Oracle, David Ellison's dad, is a big donor to the Trump campaign and is seen at lots of his events. And Dawn, as a result, these 12 attorneys general were all, I think I'm right in saying that every single one of them was Democrat, right? And these are elected right. officials too. So how much is the politics in the backdrop of all of this? And you've met David Ellison. Tell us a little bit about him too in that context.
0: Well, let's start. David Ellison is actually very well liked. He's an incredibly genial, nice guy who, as Michelle was mentioning earlier, truly loves movies. I mean, he just is passionate about it and is a powerful advocate. And if you talk to, I've talked to Jane Fonda, who adores him, she's concerned about the outcome of this merger. But he's an incredibly popular figure in Hollywood because he has such passion for the industry. And he's also a new generation of a media mogul, someone who actually comes from the industry and loves it. And he's not, an accountant or, he's not a number cruncher, right? He's a guy who loves the industry and loves storytelling. So in some corners of the industry, people are rooting for him. So he is not this monster, but it's hard to ignore the politics that you mentioned. All of the Democratic attorneys general who brought this suit all mention, that the Trump administration has not done its job in terms of its regulatory review, that it was somehow that the Ellisons are favored and therefore the deal got a glide path to approval. So politics is definitely coloring this.
2: Well, where do we go next then, Dawn? You were chatting just before we got going about this case on Friday. Tell us about that, because that seems the next natural step for where we're going.
0: Rob Bonta, the California Attorney General, and other attorneys general are arguing or requesting a temporary restraining order. They're asking the courts to halt this deal so that the courts can consider the arguments that the attorneys general laid out, that this deal actually is anti-competitive. And that will have consequences for Paramount. Some economic consequences should it result in a delay.
1: Yeah, I mean, to pick up what Dawn was saying there, when you've got a $110 billion corporate wedding and you've got 12 angry state attorneys general crashing the party, the costs add up quickly. And that's because, it was so keen to get this deal across the finish line that Paramount legally committed to paying out $650 million every quarter that the deal is delayed past October.
0: That is $7 million a day for every day that this deal goes beyond. The deal goes beyond September 30th. So that is the actual cost of this.
1: And bear in mind that, federal antitrust lawsuits, they take on average 8 months to resolve. So imagine how long this is going to take to drag out through the courts. Paramount is just going to burn through billions of dollars to keep this deal alive.
2: And is that why, Michelle, I'm just looking to my left here at the screen, Paramount's shares down 36%, nearly 37% this year?
1: Yeah, I mean, this is a real fear. What happens? Investors thought this was done, that with the DOJ approval, with regulators smiling on it favorably in other parts of the world, that the worst was behind them. Now the nightmare is resurrected. And bear in mind, there isn't just that ticking fee that we just talked about. But if the deal does collapse, Paramount is on the hook for $7 billion termination fee to Warner Brothers.
2: For you, Michelle, then, we've used the word existential already in this. We've talked about the ticking clock. We've talked about

0: bomb ready to go. Like, there's no ifs here then from what you're saying. This has got to happen, basically, from Paramount's perspective, however it's done.
1: Yeah, I mean, David Ellison has bet the house on it. This, you know, he's trying to build an empire here. And you look at, instead, you know, so desperate was he to kind of beat out Netflix that there's now a financial trap door that it finds itself stuck in.
0: Dawn?
2: I think that this is the best action thriller that Hollywood has produced in the last year.
0: The only thing is, it sounds like you're going to be watching it for quite a lot longer. Come on, then. Warner Mount, that's the portmanteau people have gone for. Dawn, as our guest, you go first. Will it be a company then?
2: That is an excellent question. It is so hard for me to guess. If I were to bet, I would imagine that this deal concludes with some concessions. Bonta is looking for some structural remedies. He hasn't articulated what those are, but perhaps there's a way that this deal gets done with some concessions.
0: Michelle, I tend to kind of think that the Ellisons, Larry and David, have shown over the years that they do find a way. So it might be bumpy, but they get there. What do you think?
1: Look, I mean, I think the financial incentives for this company to follow through on this are so high, it's hard not to see, you know, any compromises being done just to get it done. But if you're Netflix, of course, you're sitting back, maybe they are the ones eating the popcorn here, just watching how this plays out.
0: Dawn, we've been so grateful for all your time. Thanks so much for coming on Power Players. We really appreciate it.
2: Thanks, Will, Michelle.
0: Dawn Chmielewski of Reuters there. Thanks so much to all of you for listening as well. Remember, if you don't already, we'd really appreciate it if you subscribe to the podcast, to search for Business Daily, wherever you get yours from. And if while you're there, you do have time to give us a 5-star review, then we would really appreciate it because it massively helps us. But that's just about it from us. Thanks so much for listening.

0: another record for the world's biggest chip maker, TSMC. It's World Business Express from the BBC World Service. I am Bisi Adebayo. Also, we'll have the latest snapshots of the US economy from retail sales and job figures. And we'll also visit Europe's biggest port as Rotterdam tries to reinvent itself for a greener future. The company behind many of the world's most advanced computer chips has reported another record quarter. Taiwan Semiconductor Manufacturing Company, or TSMC, which makes chips for products including Apple's iPhones and NVIDIA's AI processors, says profits jumped by more than 77%. While the world's biggest contract chipmaker says demand remains extremely strong and it's investing billions more to expand production. Joan Chow is research manager at TrendForce in Taipei.
1: Everyone knows that AI is quite strong. What TSMC said about AI is even stronger than our original expectation. And they said the AI demand is stronger and stronger even through 2030. And I'm a bit surprised that they can even do the upward revision on their year-over-year performance in this year to 40% year-over-year growth, and also revising up their CapEx plan to $60 to $64 billion. CapEx is capital expenditure that they spending monies on expanding their capacity, building up new fabs, maybe in the R&D development. I think that's a positive part.
0: The biggest US tech companies are expected to spend more than $700 billion on AI this year. How much of that is flowing through companies like TSMC?
1: We all know that TSMC will be a lot benefit from the investment, but it's hard to make that as a number.
0: Is there a risk, really, that the AI market could be becoming too dependent on one company to make the world's most advanced chips?
1: I think all of the customer already, they don't want to put all of the orders in just one company. So, of course, Samsung and Intel are also trying to make some advanced chips. And I think Intel already, they're making the CPU for also server and also AI servers. But we know TSMC is the biggest one and they make most of the chips.
0: Despite the tariffs, trade tensions and geopolitical uncertainty, demand for AI chips remains incredibly strong. So has AI become largely immune to those headwinds?
1: The geopolitical risk is still happening. I think that's also one of the reasons

0: why TSMC need to enlarge their investment amounts in Arizona. And also, we still see supply chains moving like back to China or out of China because of the AI demand is too strong.
1: Joan Chow from TrendForce there. Well, the latest figures from the United States suggest consumers are still spending despite ongoing economic uncertainty and the impact of tariffs. Retail sales rose in June, helped by strong online shopping, while fewer Americans than expected filed for unemployment benefits, pointing to a resilient labor market. I spoke to Samira Hussein, our business correspondent in New York.
2: Even though these retail sales are coming in lower compared to last month, we're still seeing that consumers are spending. And if you take out things like petrol, well, we saw that retail sales actually went up by 0.7% in that 1 month period. And we saw that people were purchasing some bigger ticket items like new vehicles. And then also Amazon Prime Day. That's always a big money maker.
1: And it's been a very busy period in the United States. We're talking, you know, the U.S. hosting the FIFA World Cup. It recently celebrated its 250th anniversary. So how much of all of these are being factored in the numbers?
2: It certainly is having an impact, but some cities, of course, are going to be feeling more of the impact than others. So with regards to the World Cup, if you're not one of the host cities, you're not seeing a lot of that revenue coming in.
1: Samira Hussein in New York. Well, let's talk about NVIDIA now, because it has unveiled a new AI model for robots as it expands its presence in Japan. Well, let's bring in Nicholas Hyatt, who is lead alternatives analyst at Hargreaves Lansdown. Nicholas, is physical AI and robotics the next big opportunity for the company?
3: So far, AI models have all been about making office and research work and workers more efficient. Physical AI would move that revolution out of labs and offices and into factories and the service sector. I mean, that could be easier said than done, but it would be a massive opportunity for companies like NVIDIA. Actually, I think the size of the opportunity isn't the real issue. The big question is how society would adjust to a world where there are just fewer jobs for humans to do, and who would buy all these AI-generated products and services if humans are out of work?
1: Well, we'll wait to see how that goes then. Nicholas Hyatt from Hargreaves Lansdown, thank you. The UK government has taken British Steel into full public ownership from Chinese company Jingye to protect the future of steel production, it said. The country's last factory that makes steel from scratch faced closure last year after Jingye said the plant in northern England was no longer financially viable. It employs nearly 3,000 people. Now, the Dutch port of Rotterdam is Europe's largest freight hub and is home to some of the continent's biggest oil terminals. But now it's pitching itself as a green port with a promise to slash energy emissions. Our correspondent Anna Holligan has more.
4: The port of Rotterdam has a problem.
5: Our current emissions are 29 million tons of CO2.
4: The equivalent of
5: 60,000 return flights from Amsterdam to Los Angeles.
4: We're driving through the vast industrial site with Mark van Dijk, head of external relations, the Port of Rotterdam Authority.
5: It's not very good. Sometimes we are just waiting till there is one magic solution that suddenly solves all the climate emissions. Well, I can promise you that won't be there.
4: Sheltering from the wind, director of the environmental group Advocates for the Future, Michael van Vissen.
6: We are not asking to shut down the port immediately. This is a really big industry. We are still, as a society, very dependent on it.
4: He's launched a lawsuit to compel the port to reach its own climate targets faster.
6: What the port is doing right now, they are building up enough things while not having a plan to build off the existing fossil industry that what we know in 2050 should not be here anymore.
4: Among other things, the port is developing a hydrogen hub, investing in on and offshore power. And there's also an effort to mitigate CO2 emissions with carbon capture and storage.
7: So do you think those innovations that they're working on will have any real impact?
6: To be honest, no.
4: Oscar van Veen is the port's director of innovation.
7: Do you see innovations being capable of getting to the point where the people who are working in the fossil fuel industry now will have been redeployed into something that's cleaner and greener?
8: Absolutely. There are still

0: will be factories, only it will be on hydrogen. But the vision will be the same, but the noise will be different, I think.
1: But many of the biggest emitters in this port aren't sure to headquarters in the US or China. If the rules in Rotterdam become too tight, they can simply move.

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1: Tiny fragments of plastic are now found in water, in soil, and even in our bodies, in our blood, our lungs, and in our brains. What do you want to know about how microplastics might be changing us and affecting our health?
0: To ask a question, email the.evidence@bbc.co.uk. 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
2: You never know where a conversation with a stranger might lead. On a London tube train, Guinea Bogle got chatting to a woman who feared she'd never become a mother. Minutes later, Guinea had agreed to donate her eggs. A snap decision that changed two families forever.
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3: Welcome to Outside Source with me, James Reynolds, live from the floor of the BBC's newsroom in central London. How should a country at war conduct its politics? Should it suspend all debate, all interrogation until the war is over? What happens when rifts emerge within a government at war? In the next hour, we'll be looking at exactly what's happening in Ukraine, because protests have been taking place in several Ukrainian cities against President Zelensky's surprise dismissal of the defense minister, Mykhailo Fedorov. Mr. Fedorov had been a popular figure. There's been crowds of people, mostly young, gathered in the capital, holding up signs reading "Hands off Fedorov." And the decision to fire him has caused significant upset among commentators in the military, as well as parts of civil society. We will hear from our chief analyst to look at Mr. Zelensky's move and the reaction to it.
4: BBC News with Govinda Gill. A former head of the company that operates Italian motorways has been sentenced to 12 years in prison by a court in Genoa over the collapse of a bridge in the city nearly 8 years ago, killing 43 people. Giovanni Castellucci was accused of delaying planned maintenance of the Morandi Bridge. More than 30 others were found guilty over the disaster. Here's Davide Ghiglione.
5: After 4 years of trial and 284 hearings, the families of the victims can finally find some peace. There was a lot of uncertainty over the last few years about the accident, because on the one hand you had prosecutors saying that was due to the lack of maintenance, but on the other hand lawyers were saying no, this was just a disaster, no one could do anything about it. And I was just talking to some of the families in court today who actually messaged me on WhatsApp to say how relieved they are now that someone's been held accountable for it.
4: The commander of Ukraine's armed forces has warned that the country needs to focus on war and on effective strategy. Oleksandr Syrsky's comments came amidst a row with the outgoing defence minister, Mykhailo Fedorov, who it was announced on Wednesday is to be replaced. The move has sparked nationwide protests. Sarah Rainsford is in Ukraine.
6: There is this kind of presentation of what's happening now as a battle between the generations. So Mykhailo Fedorov, the young, tech-savvy guy on the one hand, and the old-style general on the other. And the suggestion was that by trying to appoint the current interior minister to become the next defence minister, that President Zelensky was kind of playing to the old guys and not to the new face, which is represented by Fedorov, and the way he's trying to shift Ukraine and shift its defence ministry too. And so it's certainly being presented as kind of battle of the two guards by many people.
4: The WHO has warned that Congo's Ebola epidemic is spreading more quickly than any previous outbreak. More than 2,000 cases have been confirmed, including almost 800 deaths. But the WHO says the true number could be far higher, with many people dying without reaching health facilities. Imogen Folks reports from Geneva.
7: The WHO believes there could be far more cases than those officially recorded. Many who have died never made it to a clinic and never received treatment. Exactly where Ebola is spreading and exactly how fast remain unclear. 80% of new cases are from previously unknown transmission chains. Health workers are playing catch-up. Not enough beds for the ill, not enough contact tracing and testing.
4: Pakistan, a leading mediator in the Iran conflict, urged the adversaries to halt current hostilities and return to negotiations. A foreign ministry spokesman said Islamabad recognised the urgent need to address the conflict's impact. BBC News.

0: The leader of the Houthis, the Iranian-backed group which controls most of Yemen, has threatened to attack Saudi Arabia's oil facilities and other infrastructure. The warning follows Houthi claims that Yemen's airport at Sana'a was bombed by Saudi forces. The Houthis then fired missiles back into Saudi Arabia. The two sides fought a bitter conflict during the 2010s. South African police say more than 8,000 foreign nationals have been arrested in the past 2 weeks in a nationwide operation against undocumented migrants. A spokesman says some face additional charges for serious crimes, including rape and murder. The operation has targeted illegal mining and organised crime. An official report has issued a damning critique of Britain's domestic security service, accusing it of systemic failings. It found MI5 had lied in evidence given to three separate courts, while also defending a violent neo-Nazi spy whose abuse of a woman was uncovered by the BBC. Responding, MI5's chief, Sir Ken McCullum, apologised. Wildlife authorities in Nepal have located and fitted a satellite tracking collar on a notorious wild elephant blamed for the deaths of at least 25 people over the years. The animal was tracked in the western sector of the Chitwan National Park after a 10-day search. Ambarasan Ethiarajan reports.
1: The wild bull elephant known as Durbe was tranquilized before Nepali officials fitted a GPS-enabled collar to monitor its movements. The collar will allow park officials to track the animal's location in near real time, allowing them to deploy response teams immediately to drive it back into the forest. The operation began after mounting public outrage over the elephant's latest attack, in which it killed a woman and her 4-year-old son. The child's great-grandparents had been killed by the same animal in 2012.
0: BBC News.
2: You're listening to Outside Source on the BBC World Service, live from our position right here in the heart of the BBC's newsroom. We turn now to Ukraine. Protesters have taken to the streets and to other public spaces to oppose President Volodymyr Zelensky's removal, the sudden removal of his defence minister Mykhailo Fedorov. Sounds there of protesters campaigning against the president there in protest at his decision to fire his defence minister. Let's bring in our BBC monitoring chief analyst Vitaly Shevchenko. What are the reasons for the sacking?
3: You know, James, that's a question a lot of people have been asking in Ukraine, and they're just not finding an answer to that question. Imagine this situation. You've got a youthful, effective, very kind of modern, cutting-edge defence minister who's all about drones, AI and modern technology, and basically replacing people with machines. And he's doing really well. The Ukrainian president himself, 3 days ago, said that the Ukrainian army's position is best ever. Its position on the front line, and that, to a huge extent, is thanks to Mykhailo Fedorov. Now, why is he being replaced? It looks like there was a bit of a conflict going on between him and another really important military figure in Ukraine, Oleksandr Sirsky, the commander-in-chief of the Ukrainian army. And President Zelensky, speaking earlier today, he said that the two men just didn't get on. They couldn't work together. They wouldn't even sit down together without Zelensky being present in the room. And ultimately, Zelensky said he had to make a choice. And looks like Zelensky has decided to get rid of Mykhailo Fedorov. Within the past few minutes, President Zelensky said that he would be nominating the acting head of Ukraine's security service, Yevhen Khmara, as the new defense minister. And that's a bit of a compromise because Mr. Khmara, General Khmara, he commands respect as head of one of the most effective special operations units

0: within the Ukrainian security service. That unit is called Alpha. So maybe it would sort of ease the process of replacing Fedorov.
1: What does the sacking then tell us about the way in which President Zelensky is leading the country now so many years into the war?
0: One popular opinion, you wouldn't be surprised to know, James, is that a lot of people, particularly in Ukraine, particularly activists, volunteers, and some even, you know, military commanders, they're saying he could be doing it better, because replacing someone who is so effective, so respected, at a time of war, when Ukraine is literally fighting for survival, they're just saying it's crazy. One commentator in Ukraine today, he said, Volodymyr Zelensky can be truly heroic in resolving the consequences of his idiotic decisions. So that's one point of view that I've heard from Ukraine.
1: Normally, leaders are held to account at ballot boxes. If there are no elections in Ukraine, how is President Zelensky held to account?
0: Popular protests. This is what happened last year when his office tried to restrict the authority or undermine key anti-corruption agencies. Back then, just as now, a lot of people took to the streets holding kind of homemade posters on pieces of cardboard. It worked then, because his office backtracked. It doesn't look like it's going to work now, unless these protests completely blow up. But that's the only way available to anyone who's dissatisfied with Zelensky, you know, a way of expressing their opinions.
1: And we'll hear from some of them in a few minutes' time. At the same time, the outgoing UK Prime Minister, Sir Keir Starmer, who leaves office on Monday, has been making a lightning visit to Ukraine. Why that visit, with just a few days to go of his premiership?
0: I think it's a way of Keir Starmer summing up his tenure, summing up what he's done for Ukraine. And I've got to say, James, that Great Britain in Ukraine right now, after Donald Trump's re-election, is seen as probably Ukraine's best and most reliable friend. When I was there a couple of months ago, you still see lots of images of Boris Johnson. He's advertising pizza in an unauthorized way, I have to say. Statuettes of him, streets, like, yeah, streets named after him. He's still popular. So perhaps this is a benchmark which Keir Starmer was trying to achieve, but Britain is truly seen as a friend in Ukraine.
1: Let's hear a bit of what the outgoing UK Prime Minister had to say in Kyiv.
2: This nation, Volodymyr, through a combination of guts, guile, ingenuity, has not just stopped one of the world's biggest armies in its tracks. You have driven them back. And I remember the early briefings in the early days where it was said that this conflict would only last a few weeks. And here we are in the fifth year, and you've driven them back. And you hold them at bay today. And so I say anyone who thinks that Ukraine is somehow a drain on European security is just plain wrong. The truth is, Ukraine's stand has preserved European security. It is now one of the most battle-hardened, tech-savvy, creative military forces in the world.
1: Sir Keir Starmer speaking in Ukraine. Vitaly, you said that he was seen as a steadfast ally. He'll be replaced on Monday by Andy Burnham from the governing centre-left Labour Party. When Volodymyr Zelensky looks round at his allies around the world then, who might be first on his call list?
0: He's in a tricky situation, I would say. There's a coalition of countries, you might say, Britain, France and Germany, who are seen as the core of global support for Ukraine. Now, Keir Starmer is going. There's no reason to suspect that Andy Burnham would

0: Ukraine differently. Emmanuel Macron of France will probably be going soon as well. And that, of course, is a worry for Volodymyr Zelensky, because the stark truth is that without foreign support, he would just not be able to keep on fighting. And with America sort of flip-flopping and wavering under Donald Trump, I don't think he can rely on Washington. It's the European capitals where he would be looking at.
1: Vitaly Shevchenko, thank you so much for joining us. Well, Vitaly mentioned protesters. We're joined on the line by Darka, who works in the energy and investment sector of Ukraine and is heading to Kyiv from Kramatorsk in the east to join protest. And Oleksandr Homenko is a theatre director who was at the protests this morning. Oleksandr, why are you protesting?
2: Thank you very much for inviting me to the talk. I think that in a democracy, it's obligatory for a citizen, if you're against some of the solutions that your government proposes, that you ought to go and stand your point. And it just so happens then my point is the same as the thousands and thousands of people all around Ukraine. So I'm just defending my right for a minister of war that I prefer, that I think is suitable for my country, Ministry of Defense.
1: And
2: pardon me.
1: Thank you, Oleksandr. Let's turn to Darka. Why are you heading to Kyiv to join the protests?
3: Greetings. Thank you so much for having me. I think it's a responsibility that every Ukrainian and even foreigner who lives in Ukraine feels. Now here I'm in Donbas and there is like an active challenge all the time, but I feel like the most important things that are happening to our country are happening in Kyiv, and they will be determining the way our country can go and the way this war can go.
1: And Darka, there may be some people in Ukraine who might say now is not the time for bitter internal debate. Now is the time to win the war and to support everything the government is doing. What would you say to those people?
3: I would say that we have less of the discussion of that. I used to hear this a lot last year during the protests, exactly almost a year ago. But now we already seen how we last year went on a protest during the ballistic missiles, during the active martial law, and we were able to get the results that we were aiming for, and we were able to get the government to listen to us. So now what we see is a very confident society, much more experienced in protesting during the law, during the martial law. And there is much more, I would say, consensus towards the way we need to treat the situation.
1: Darka, is this also about a different view between generations? You sound like you're from a younger generation. And are you up against the older people in your country?
3: I wouldn't say so. Usually you see, you know, like people from all of the ages. Like, for instance, again, I'm referring to the last year because there's just so many parallels right now at the moment. Even the like photos and the slogans we use remain the same. For instance, last year there were I came there with my grandma, my mom, and me. So we had three generations at the same time protesting and holding the poster. Mom taught me not to steal. And I think that this is, yes, you can see that definitely the main people who are on the street, those are people under 30 years old. That's been already calculated. But there is so much diversity out there. And it's not because, you know, older people against it. It's just like, it's almost like people who've been protesting in 2014, in 2004, it's almost like they giving us this, I don't know, like stick with flame, and they were like, continue our fight. We are at the front line. We are at this, this, and that, and we are continuing this fight.

0: on the streets of Kyiv.
1: And Oleksandr, you're also very young as well, but you're actually pretty well known. You've said that Ukraine has a revolution culture. What do you mean by that?
2: I think that revolution culture is that Ukrainians are very strong in defending what they think is right and will stand on their ground firmly. I think that what my generation, because I was very little when Maidan happened, when the Euro revolution, as we call it in Ukraine, happened, I was very, very young. And, you know, seeing that as a school kid and then seeing all the losses that happened because of the corrupted pro-Russian president Yanukovych, when you see that people were ready to sacrifice their life for your right to have freedom of choice, freedom of speech, and also to defend what you think is right, this way you grow up. As Edarka says, you've seen those people when in 2014, even you've seen those people under Yushchenko, and now you understand that if so many people, you know, have sacrificed a lot for your right to defend what you think is right, I think that you don't have you don't have the slightest chance, you know, to miss that. And to add something, I was there in the morning about the protests and people being young. It's of course right, because most of the changes in the world are done by like the young generation is obviously the majority when it comes to crowd gathering, because, you know, students and people under 30, as you said, they have the ability, the strength, the will, the time even, you know, to participate fully. But in the morning, I've seen, this day, I've seen, you know, like a granny, I think it was very cute. There was like a 70-year-old woman, if I'm not mistaken, with her grandchild, you know. And so a woman was holding a cardboard box and giving water to this grandchild. So I think that this really unites many people, and it's a very good sign, because for me personally, Fedorov, as the Ministry of Defense, is the change I want to see in our system.
1: The government has said that elections during a war are not possible because of martial law, because of the conditions in which the country is in. At what point, Darka, would you want to see elections?
0: I don't think in Ukraine we are considering elections at the moment. That's kind of the common status quo, just because it's impossible from so many angles to execute. So whether you like Zelensky or not, you know, like there is, you just don't see the possibility of doing that.
1: Is it really impossible? There have been countries at war, including the U.S. Civil War in 1864, in which elections were held during war.
0: Yes, but it wasn't at such a... the war has changed a lot, same as the democracy system has changed a lot since that time. So actually, if you want to get all of the votes, you want to get the votes of the military who are here in Kramatorsk, if you want to get don't want to get them blown up by the FPV drone that is flying at you, then you can't hold the elections. And the military are the main stakeholders who need to be deciding our future moving forward, because they lost a lot. And they need to be present in the decision-making of the country's future.
1: Darka, on your way from Kramatorsk to Kyiv, and Oleksandr Khomenko, theatre director in Kyiv, many thanks to you both for joining us. This is Outside Source on the BBC World Service.

Do you recognise that voice? This is the, until now, unreleased music of the late David Bowie, who died a decade ago, one of the most successful and influential stars in music history. 10 unreleased tracks by David Bowie are set to be shared with the public, recorded in the early part of his career when he was known simply as Davy Jones. Let's bring in the BBC's Tom Hagler, who's written two books about David Bowie, Bowie at the BBC and We Could Be, Bowie and His Heroes. Tom, do tell us about the songs.

0: Right. Well, you heard one. It does make me laugh when I hear that. It's arguably not his finest moment. It has a line in it, "I'm so glad, I'm so sad," which is a long way from a line like "Ziggy played guitar with Weird and Gilly." But what's fascinating, I think, is for Bowie fans, is that this is Bowie before he was Bowie. So this is 1965. If you think swinging London, Carnaby Street, the Stones, the Beatles, all that influence, Austin Powers, "Yeah, Baby," all that sort of stuff. Yeah. It's a bit there.
1: What, you're a great expert on Bowie. What did you learn about him from these songs? Did it help to fill in any blanks for you?
0: That's a great question. What I find so fascinating, and I think it's one of the most interesting things if you ever write biographies, is when people are trying to become the people we know them. And it seems so effortless when you see him in the 70s. And yet he spent 10 years in the wilderness. I always say this to people, that the Beatles had their first hit in the end of 1962, "Love Me Do." He was already gigging most of those days of the week. By the time they split up near the end of 1969, he hadn't registered a single hit. And it was still to be a couple of years before he'd get Hunky Dory and Ziggy Stardust. So what's interesting is you hear his voice developing, you hear him trying out everything. He's not afraid to go into the naff. We think of him as cool. He tried everything. Crooner, you name it.
1: Why are these songs being... I'm so sorry, Tom. Why have these songs been released now?
0: I'm not quite sure, but I think there are a couple of reasons. One is that they were recorded by a famous producer at the time, Shel Tamming, who did The Who and The Kinks, and he was convinced Bowie was going to be a huge hit, but never was. And I think they were part of...
1: We usually get lines from all over the world. Tom is someone who
0: collection.
1: Works...
0: So it's probably some contractual thing. Then the Bowie estate is very careful. Have we lost me?
1: We did lose you for a bit, hence my very awkward interruption. Tom, do you want to press on? Sorry, you were saying...
0: Yeah, so I think the basic reason they haven't been released, to answer that is that they weren't that good. He released two singles in this period, and the best-selling one sold 500 copies. They didn't chart. But again, it's about... I think what it shows is that graft makes craft, that he would work and work. He would try everything for 10 years. And I think if you're an aspiring young musician listening to anything about David Bowie, while it seems so amazing when he suddenly appears on our screen as a starman, there was all this effort. And so it was like he was walking around with this huge mobile backpack, and anything he wanted to do, any style that he later became famous for being a comedian, he could just reach into that backpack, pull it out, do whatever you wanted. And I think that's the interesting thing to Bowie buffs like me.
1: You live near some of the historical monuments related to his life, such as?
0: Well, so, this is so bizarre, because I live about a couple hundred yards from... It's now a Tesco's. Everything's been knocked down, James. You know this. But it used to be a lovely cafe. It's sort of like a Lion's Cafe, and his mum worked there. She met the dad at Tunbridge Wells Ritz Cinema, again, knocked down for an old people's home now. And weirdly, at the end of my road, I kid you not, they stayed, and they moved in 1946. 9 months later, David Bowie was born in Bromley. And people say to me, "You deliberately moved your family here, didn't you, Tom?" And I say, I promise you I did not. But yes, it's quite weird, weird coincidence.
1: Tom, might there be any other hidden gems from his career, which, even if they're not particularly great songs, will help people like you and other Uber fans piecing together his musical evolution? Are there any blank spots you still need to fill?
0: Yeah, I would think there are lots, and especially when you go into this whole world of demos, which is really interesting as they try out different styles and different approaches. And he kept changing his voice throughout. You know, there was no one Bowie voice. So I'm pretty certain if they kept this under wraps, 10 songs never heard before is quite incredible from somebody of the stature of David Bowie. I would be pretty certain there's more to come.
1: And then, of course, experts like you will be called on for years and years whenever AI songs come up about David Bowie. And we'll go, "Tom, is that real or not?" And you're going to have to spend your life going, "That's real, that's fake, that's real, that's fake."
0: Exactly.
1: Tom Hagler.
0: You know, well, hopefully the books have got to dry up at some point, but thanks, James.
1: Tom Hagler, thank you so much for joining us to explain the release of those early David Bowie songs, tracing the music star's evolution. I'm James Reynolds. Do stay with us here on Outside Source on the BBC World Service.

0: Thanks for being with us here on the BBC World Service. In half an hour, it's Outlook.
1: You never know where a conversation with a stranger might lead. On a London tube train, Guinea Bogle got chatting to a woman who feared she'd never become a mother. Minutes later, Guinea had agreed to donate her eggs, a snap decision that changed two families forever.
0: That's followed by Witness History, remembering the creation of one of fashion's iconic accessories.
2: It's become the quintessential accessory that celebrities have bought in their droves. Kim Kardashian as a gym bag, Kate Moss as a nappy bag, and apparently Victoria Beckham is rumoured to own around 100 of them.
0: Health Check is learning about HIV fears in Niger due to its anti-gay laws.
3: For men specifically, it also means not seeking the health services they used to rely on to get tested or to get medication. And that's why there's a fear that HIV rates might spike in the coming years.
0: All that and more at bbc.com.
4: Hello, this is James Reynolds, live in the BBC's newsroom. In a few minutes' time here on Outside Source on the BBC World Service, we'll bring you right up to date with all of the debates and controversies following Argentina's defeat of England in the World Cup semi-final. Many of the journalists here in this newsroom will have been watching, but we will hear from one Argentine citizen in the UK who decided not to watch last night's semi-final. What then did he do instead?
5: BBC News with Govinda Gill. The former head of the company that operates Italian motorways, Giovanni Castellucci, has been sentenced to 12 years in prison over the collapse of a bridge in Genoa that killed 43 people. More than 30 others were convicted. The judges found the bridge had been improperly maintained. The commander of Ukraine's armed forces has called for a renewed focus on effective strategy in the war. General Sirski's comments came amid a row with the outgoing defence minister, Mikhailo Fedorov, whose removal has sparked protests. The head of the World Health Organization says the Ebola epidemic in the Democratic Republic of Congo is spreading faster than any previous outbreak. Dr. Tedros urged donor countries to do more, calling it an investment in their own national security. Wildfires caused by extreme heat have led to communities to flee their homes in the Canadian province of Ontario. Hundreds of kilometres away, the city of Toronto is shrouded in smoke. The Iranian-backed Houthi movement in Yemen has threatened to attack oil facilities in Saudi Arabia. It follows claims that the Saudis bombed the airport in the Yemeni capital, Sana'a. The International Criminal Court have confirmed charges of crimes against humanity against a former Libyan militia commander. Khaled Mohammed Ali al-Hishri has denied accusations including murder, torture and rape. South African police say they've arrested more than 8,000 foreign nationals in the past 2 weeks in an operation against undocumented migrants. The sweep has targeted illegal mining and organised crime. 10 previously unheard songs by David Bowie are to be released, recorded from his early career when he was still known by the stage name Davy Jones. They include contributions from the guitarist Jimmy Page. That's the latest BBC News.
4: 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We begin this half hour of the programme from Algeria, where 11 people have died in a fire at an orphanage in the capital, Algiers. Our global affairs reporter, Richard Kugoi, is following the story for us. 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
6: AM on Thursday in Algiers. So this is in a neighbourhood just closer to the capital there. So the fire ripped through an orphanage. And so far what we have is that the toll is that 11 people have been killed and 19 others are injured. And so those who have been admitted in hospital are being treated for burns, smoke inhalation and also shock. We've had the Prime Minister of Algeria, visiting them. The President of Algeria, who's currently on a visit in Germany, has sent even messages of condolence. We saw quite really massive destruction on this facility. We don't quite really have the details in terms of the identity of the victims. That has not been released. And also the authorities there are saying that they have concluded the search and operations, search and, rescue operations. And currently they are conducting an investigation to determine actually the cause of the fire.

0: And that investigation clearly must be in the early stages. Do we know what kind of angles they may be pursuing?
1: Well, trying to establish whether this was triggered perhaps maybe by an electrical fault at the facility, because if you look even at how the fire, you know, started on the first floor before dropping onto the ground floor, you could see charred, you know, parts of the building, and the firefighters really were trying to, you know, battle it for many, many hours, you know, throughout the night and even into the day itself.
0: And a different set of firefighters has been fighting a different set of fires in Algeria, because the north of the country is also battling wildfires. Bring us up to date with that.
1: Yeah, that's quite a common occurrence in Libya, especially during, you know, the summer season. So it's really intense heat waves. They've been battling, you know, forest fires in different parts of the northern part of the country. The municipal council worker actually unfortunately died, you know, as was responding to one of the fires across the country. So it's really been quite a huge challenge for the authorities there, you know, just dealing with this popping up in different parts of the northern region, while also now dealing with this latest tragedy in the capital, Algiers.
0: And that's, of course, reference to events in Algeria itself. We'll turn, Richard, given that you cover the whole of Africa, to another story that you're following today, the Ebola crisis in the Democratic Republic of Congo. And there's been an update from the World Health Organization.
1: Yeah, there's been an update from the WHO. The head of the WHO says that the Ebola epidemic is spreading rapidly across the DRC. He does say that there have been, in terms of the numbers of infections that have been recorded in the past month, it's the highest that has been recorded in any previous outbreak. He says that actually this is the third largest outbreak on record. Says like in the 2018-2019 outbreak, it took about close to 10 months, you know, for cases to hit the 2,000 mark. And so as we're speaking right now, the cases, according to official figures, stand at 2,073. We've had about 796 deaths that have been recorded. But the great news is about 377 people have recovered. But of course, he's experiencing, you know, expressing concern because of the, you know, the pace at which the outbreak is spreading, not just in Ituri province. It's also been recorded in a neighboring province as well. And so saying the challenge that they've had, especially the emergency response teams, it's accessing areas which have been affected by active conflict. So he says it's difficult to do follow-ups, you know, to track people who have been infected. He's talked about mass displacements, you know, people who are moving as a result of conflict, and also activity within the mining region. So Ituri province is a region that is endowed by critical minerals. And so because of that, there's lots of mobility. So that becomes a bit of a challenge in terms of containing this. But above all, he says there's need for political will to address the issue of insecurity, because that really undermines any effort to contain the spread of the disease.
0: Richard Kagoi, our global affairs reporter, many thanks for joining us. This is Outside Source on the BBC. Richard Kagoi there took us to the DRC to explain about life under Ebola. Let's stay in the DRC. Imagine then we're with a conservationist deep in the forests of the country, and we all suddenly hear this. That would be a sound to celebrate if we were in the DRC together, because it is the distinctive sound of a new species of monkey discovered by researchers in the forests of a national park in the DRC. The Colobus congoensis, to give the primate its full Latin name, is part of a wider grouping of Colobus monkeys. Junior Amboko is a doctoral student who played a key role in the monkey's discovery.
2: It's not easy. The Lomami National Park is a really a very remote place, difficult to access and also high, and probably this is why it took a long time to actually discover the species and also collect more data on it. When I was doing my

0: Undergrad, we used to have this class taxonomy, and I always saw those names, but I never knew how they ended up giving those names. And for me, this was so emotional to see that I started from the very beginning to collect data. We didn't know anything about the species. And at the end, I was actually the one who gave the name.
1: Not a bad achievement. That was Junior Mboko there. Well, our science correspondent Victoria Gill has been telling me more about the confirmation of the new monkey species. Firstly, she answered the most basic question of all. What does it look like?
2: It's a really striking looking colobus monkey. People might be familiar with colobus monkeys. They come in lots of different colours and shapes. They're quite small plant-eating monkeys that tend to spend a lot of time high in the trees. They have no thumbs, which is quite interesting. They're an old world monkey, and this one has very, very black fur and a black face with quite piercing eyes. But what's super striking about it in these new photographs that these scientists have taken is its bright pinkish orange lips. They're really, it looks very unusual facially. And that's what intrigued these scientists to start searching for it in this very scientific way, to set out with these genetic tests and microphones to listen to it, look at it in detail, and take some genetic information. And they found out that indeed this orange-lipped colobus monkey is a new species.
1: What are the tests that a species needs to pass in order to be declared, yeah, your species?
2: Yeah, no, it's a really good question. There's a lot of different measures. Essentially, it has to be genetically separated in order for, rather than it to be a subspecies within a species that's very closely genetically related, it has to be sort of distantly genetically related enough. The biological definition is where an animal within that species group, they can only reproduce and produce fertile offspring with each other, which is all a bit biological, but essentially it means that they're genetically distinct enough for biologists to sort of give them the label, distinct species, and therefore they get this formal Latin name.
1: Do tell us a little bit more about the long search for this monkey.
2: Yeah, it's an amazing story and an incredible part of the world. This all started with a search in a place called Lamami National Park, which is in the central east of the Democratic Republic of Congo. Very diverse sort of patchwork landscape with these huge rivers intersecting these dense forests. And so this particular species and lots of these primates remain hidden in this very dense canopy. And while there was a conservation group more than 20 years ago that were surveying this landscape and managed to capture just one very blurry photograph of an unusual looking monkey that looked different from other species that the scientists and conservationists and people who worked and lived there knew about. So that's what started this search. And this particular study started back in 2018 when this expedition team set out to do more work looking for what they believe to be a new species. So they're looking for genetic evidence from its droppings. They're looking for genetic evidence from its fur. They're also looking at what it looks like, at what it appears differently from other species, and even what it sounds like. It has this amazing, unique roaring call that's obviously distinct to this species because, you can imagine as a primate living in a dense tropical forest, you have to sort of stand out and identify
1: Yes,
2: yourself if you're going
1: yes,
2: to communicate with other
1: yes.
2: species, and it has this very distinct call.
1: And researchers say that they'd interviewed people in 52 villages close to where the animals live, and there were people in 8 villages who'd seen them. So are those people really the ones who discovered the monkey, despite the fact that
2: Yeah,
1: the
2: the
1: official.
2: discovery
1: Yes.
2: is
1: You see what I
2: totally,
1: mean
2: it's
1: in
2: such
1: terms
2: an
1: of the
2: interesting
1: vocab?
2: question.
1: Yeah.
2: Absolutely. Absolutely. It's really interesting. And the scientists who were, from DRC, from Germany and from the US, and a lot of researchers and conservationists who spend a lot of time in the forests in DRC were very keen to point out that the local knowledge was within those villages and people who spent time in the forest and already knew this animal and have a name for it, a common name, Likweli, which the scientists have said that that's the name that should be kept because that's what this animal is known as locally. But they did point out there's two major key things, I suppose, with this. One is that this animal has not been seen by many people. That, you know, they did these interviews with locals in 52 villages who, you know, hunt and travel in these forests and live within that area, and only in 8 villages had it been heard of.

0: and seen, and were they familiar with it? So it is very kind of shy and hidden, and that suggests it also that it might be very rare and that it exists only, you know, it survives only in this very specialized habitat. And the other thing is that if you kind of scientifically get this label that says there is a specific, distinct and unique species that lives in this area, in this country, then you can get formal legal protection for that animal as well. So, you know, when habitats like tropical rainforest are under such threat, and when there are pressures from hunting as well, that formal protection and that sort of official label can be very important in making sure that conservation can take place and this animal can be protected in the future.
1: So interesting to speak to Victoria Gill there, our science correspondent. And we're keeping an eye on all developments, of course, in the conflicts around the world. We've heard from Ukraine at the start of this hour of the programme. We've also seen via the Reuters news agency that witnesses said that booms have been heard in downtown Dubai in the United Arab Emirates on Thursday. Our teams here in the newsroom and in our bureaus in the Middle East will be looking into that, seeing if that fits into the news that we already have this week, that hostilities have broken out again between Iran and the United States, largely focusing on the Strait of Hormuz, the narrow passageway to the north of which is Iran, and of course the Gulf is to the south of that. This is Outside Source. If you're an England fan and your team gets deep into the tournament, you pretty much know how the game, the tournament, is going to end. It is going to end with an England collapse and with a post-mortem carried out by tens of millions of English people. And travelling to work here on the Tube, I heard people talking about the game. Coming into this newsroom, I heard people talking about it as well. Everyone has their own solution. Well, here in the UK, the business minister has said that he supports FIFA, the football world governing body, investigating the display of a political banner. The words on the banner raised by Argentine players at the end of the match were "Las Malvinas son Argentinas." The translation, the Falkland Islands belong to Argentina. The Falklands are a territory in the South Atlantic. They are a British overseas territory which has been administered and continues to be administered by Britain. There's a population of more than 3,000 there. Argentina tried to invade in 1982. Eventually, it was repulsed by British forces, and Argentina maintains its sovereignty claim. Earlier, I spoke to Mike Williams, our sports reporter and the presenter of BBC Sport Today, and Matias Civil Garcia, our reporter from BBC Mundo, our Spanish language service. I began by asking Mike about what an investigation might include and what sanctions FIFA might have at its disposal.
2: Well, FIFA are already investigating, and I would say it's very likely that there will be some recourse for the Argentinian team for displaying that flag. There is a bit of precedent here. Back in 2014, FIFA fined the Argentinian Football Association $20,000 when their players displayed a banner with the same message ahead of a friendly with Slovenia. So there is a benchmark there, $20,000, you might argue, not particularly a large sum of money for a national football association, particularly one that has won the World Cup and could well win a second one on Sunday, but it would be a punishment of sorts, and I would imagine that it will be a fine that is levied Argentina's way. I doubt, however, that will come before Sunday's final. I imagine that to come in the aftermath, in the days and weeks to come.
1: Matias, I've been to Argentina several times. The first sign I ever saw when I went to Argentina was "Las Malvinas son Argentinas." The Falklands, the Malvinas, belong to Argentina. Do explain that sentence, which was on the banner, and the strength of feeling behind that for people in Argentina.
3: I think we can consider the islands in the south as, we can say, two things. One is an open wound for the Argentinian people, the Malvinas Falkland being inhabited by people who are not from Argentina, is for the society, the Argentinian society, an open wound that every now and then is open again. And especially when we play football with England, it's a great opportunity for that wound to open again. And second is some kind of identity mark. If you are Argentinian and you don't believe the Falklands or the Malvinas are Argentinian, basically you are not Argentinian. So it's part of our identity.

0: we can say tango, for example, or you can say, I don't know, our national flag. So this is something that is really rooted inside the identity of any Argentinian.
1: And Matthias, after the program yesterday, I said we'd speak again if Argentina won. So here we are, promise
0: here we
1: kept.
0: Are.
1: Tell us what that experience was like watching the game.
0: I didn't watch the game. I couldn't. I
1: what
0: suffer
1: did you do
0: from
1: instead?
0: Anxiety. Oh, I have to tell you that. But I suffer from anxiety. And there are two things that make my anxiety go to the heaven. One is Argentina playing football. And the second is every time I cross the Atlantic to go to Argentina when the turbulence starts in the plane. So I design different resources to don't watch the matches. For example, I read history or I go for a stroll. Or I pick up my bike. But yesterday I have a big problem because everyone around me was watching the game and I could hear the English supporters in the pubs supporting England. So I put headphones with music and I spent almost 1 hour and a half until my son come and says, we won.
1: And Mike, also here in the UK, often England is a normal country, but today it feels like everyone in England works for the same coroner's office, carrying out a post-mortem with all of our expertise trying to work out how England lost. Take us through the scale of the criticisms today here in this country.
2: Everybody is just so crestfallen, aren't they, James? Yes, there is already a massive nationwide introspection, it feels, underway, with a lot of accusation and a lot of finger-pointing being directed at the England head coach, Thomas Tuchel, who many feel cost England the game. It was his substitutions, his changes of England's tactics and gameplay in the second half of the second half, the final 20-25 minutes, if you like, that they feel cost England their lead and allowed Argentina to come back into the match. England took the lead through winger Anthony Gordon's goal, really impressive piece of counter-attacking, and Argentina looked to be on the ropes when England were running at them, when they were putting lots of counter-attacking pressure on their opponents. It looked like England really had the upper hand, but as soon as they got that lead, Tuchel's approach seemed to be, well, we're going to sit back and defend that with our lives for the remainder of the game. He took Gordon off the goal scorer, replaced him with a defender. There were several other defensive changes. England ended the match with six defenders on the pitch, and it really was backs to the wall stuff. After they scored, they only then had 12% possession for the remainder of the game, and of course that just invited wave after wave of Argentinian attack, and you don't do that to the defending champions, one of the best teams in the world, who have one of the greatest players of all time in their ranks. And sure enough, Argentina hit England with two sucker punches of late goals to knock them out. And as you say, the inquest started moments after the full-time whistle.
1: So you have in this country tens of millions of unemployed football analysts and football post-mortem specialists now. Presumably, some of those in this country are going to be directing attention towards Sunday's final between Spain and Argentina. Matthias, it'll be a first meeting between Messi and Yamal, the respective stars of both countries. They both met for the first time when Yamal was a five-month-old baby at a photo shoot, little knowing that they'd play such a dramatic role 19 years later. What will this match be like? And particularly, given your first response, what history book will you be reading? What music will you be listening to in the final instead of watching the game?
0: No, I don't have a problem because I'm not surrounded by Spaniards like I was yesterday surrounded by Englishmen. So it's different for me. But there are a lot of particular things in the match on Sunday. For example, that is the first time that Leo Messi will face Yamin Yamal. Yamal inherited the number 10 of Messi in Barcelona. But we have to remember that Messi was almost a Spaniard citizen. We in Argentina remember that the Argentinian Football Association in 2004 was so concerned that Spain will catch Messi to play for the La Roja, for the red one, that we organized a football match. We almost improvised a football match against Paraguay to have Messi dressed with our T-shirt to avoid Spain to steal Messi from us. So you can

0: imagine what would have been happening if Messi has the red number 10 t-shirt on Sunday. Another something really interesting is that our coach, Lionel Scaloni, was taught how to coach a team by the Spaniard coach, Luis de la Fuente. So they are friends, and Scaloni recognized the Spanish coach as a master. So there are a lot of things going around, really, really interesting to follow on Sunday.
1: Mike Williams, this is almost the final that FIFA might have wanted, the reigning European champions versus the reigning world champions and South American champions. Is it also a clash of styles?
2: I think it very much will be, and it will be a fascinating matchup for so many aspects, as Mateus was saying there, not just the Lamine Yamal, Lionel Messi meeting for the first time, but as Mateus said, there is a master and apprentice element to the two coaches on the touchline. Lionel Scaloni did his training badges in Spain and was taught by Luis de la Fuentes, the Spain manager, and there is a lot of mutual respect there. I think there will be a clash of styles, and Spain's midfield have just impressed everyone, haven't they, in this tournament so far, whereas Argentina, as we said, perhaps not the quickest side these days, but as we saw last night, if you give them an inch, they can really punish you, and it will just be fascinating. And of course, I imagine you talk about what FIFA might want. Is it difficult to say that they might want the Messi fairy? Surely, if Lionel Messi wins the World Cup on Sunday for a second time in a row, that is when you bow out as one of the greatest, if not the greatest, football player of all time. Is the script written? Well, there is a Spanish team who certainly have something to say about that, but we shall see.
1: And those midfielders are like prison guards. You can get into that midfield. You cannot get out of it. And Matthias, perhaps summarise us now the role that Messi plays in Argentina.
0: He's our number 10. He's our captain, but at the same time, he's the inspiration for many, many children who, since 10 years ago, has been born with the name Lionel, because we have an explosion of Lionel babies in my country at the moment. So he's everything for the football perspective, but also as an idol. You know, we never imagined we could have another Maradona. And suddenly we have Messi. It's like, sometimes it's like too much. How we can produce in the last 50 years or 60 years, two of the biggest football players in the world. So Messi is that. And don't forget that we can presume that next Sunday, it could be the last match of Lionel Messi with the Argentinian t-shirt. So that is another emotional things going around. And I would like to say something else about the final of next Sunday. You ask what FIFA wants. What I'm pretty sure is that what Trump doesn't want, because it's really funny that in a country presided by Donald Trump, the 22 lads who will play the final of the World Cup speak Spanish. That is something really interesting.
1: Matías Sibel García, our reporter at BBC Mundo, and Mike Williams, BBC Sport presenter. Well, to get closer to the World Cup, as we're at the climax of the World Cup now, do listen to the World Services sports podcast, More Than the Score. On the latest episode, we discuss Argentina setting up the final meeting with Spain and ask whether or not Messi can win back-to-back titles. Do search for More Than the Score wherever you find your BBC podcasts. Well, as I said a few minutes ago, many people in England, even when England were ahead, had a feeling that England might lose, given the 60-year history of trying to chase major tournament wins without success. Well, one fan thought otherwise. There's a rather famous fan now who is reflecting on the fact that he got tattooed onto the back of his leg, England World Cup winners 2026, imagining that England would beat Argentina and then beat either France or Spain. He's now being asked, does he regret getting that tattoo? No, he says. He's thinking that he may get the words "only joking" added to the bottom of that tattoo, which shows the World Cup trophy and the mistaken year in which England have won the World Cup. Only joking, not a bad idea. This has been James Reynolds with you on Outside Source on the BBC World Service. Thank you so much for your company.

0: This is the BBC World Service discussing an element that was born billions of years ago when ancient stars died.
1: It plays a crucial role in the biology of life on Earth, and today it's become the foundation of modern electronics.

0: After dozens died in an Italian bridge collapse, a court issues prison sentences for 32 officials. We'll get the latest. And infighting in Ukraine's government breaks into the open. Volodymyr Zelensky says he was forced to choose between his defense minister and his military chief.
1: I very much wanted there to be unity. The sides didn't find it. And this is a problem not only for the sides, but also for me.
0: In Indian-administered Kashmir, a landmark decision that could have implications for the families of thousands of people who've gone missing in police custody. We'll explain why it's so important. And
2: we will discover billions of new galaxies, almost one galaxy for every person. We will discover tens of thousands of new planets, tens of billions of new stars.
0: NASA's exciting new super telescope is almost ready for action. Stay with us.
3: BBC News with Govinda Gill. Families of the 43 victims of the 2018 Genoa bridge disaster say the conviction of 32 people on charges of manslaughter through negligence is a first step. Those found guilty include the former head of the company that operates the Italian motorways, Giovanni Castellucci, along with some of his senior managers. Davide Ghiglione has more details.
4: This was just a first instance verdict, which means that there will be an appeal at least. But symbolically, this is very important for the families because they've been calling for answers for the last few years. Because on the one hand, you had prosecutors saying, look, this was due to lack of maintenance. So someone's responsible. But on the other hand, lawyers were saying, no, this was impossible to prevent. And, you know, there was just a tragedy.
3: The commander of the Ukrainian armed forces has warned that the country needs to focus on war and on effective strategy. Oleksandr Sirskis made his comments after angry protests took place in several Ukrainian cities against the surprise dismissal of the country's popular defense minister, Mykhailo Fedorov. Vitaly Shevchenko has this analysis.
5: President Zelensky said that the two men just didn't get on. They couldn't work together. They wouldn't even sit down together without Zelensky being present in the room. And ultimately, Zelensky said he had to make a choice. And looks like Zelensky has decided to get rid of Mykhailo Fedorov. President Zelensky said that he would be nominating the acting head of Ukraine's security service, Yevhen Khmara, as the new defense minister.
3: More than 850 wildfires are burning across Canada, with officials saying the vast majority are out of control. The large cluster of fires affecting northwestern areas of Ontario is responsible for sending thick plumes of smoke and poor air quality to the city, Toronto, and parts of the United States. Matt Neer is a resident of Toronto.
6: I think we've actually just seen it really increase overnight. Like, you can't see any of the city anymore. You can almost taste the smoke today. I think yesterday it was much milder. So we're definitely seeing it get worse. I do hope that it passes, though, quickly.
3: In addition to the hazardous smoke, the wildfires have forced hundreds of Canadian First Nations communities to flee their homes. A leading US scientific body says it's becoming easier to link specific extreme climate events to global warming. In a new report, the National Academies of Sciences, Engineering and Medicine said tools and data sets are constantly advancing, allowing researchers to link with a degree of confidence heat waves and cold snaps to man-made climate change. World news from the BBC. Iranian news agencies are reporting that US missiles have struck close to the Gulf island of Keshem in the Strait of Hormuz. Targets were not named, but the island is said to have tunnels storing anti-ship missiles, mines and other munitions. Earlier, leading Iran war mediator Pakistan urged the adversaries to halt current hostilities. Judges at the International Criminal Court have confirmed war crimes and crimes against humanity charges against the former Libyan militia commander Khaled Mohammed Ali al-Hishri. The decision clears the way for a trial. He faces 17 counts, including persecution, enslavement, rape and murder between 2014 and 2024. The US Secretary of State, Marco Rubio, has urged countries to share intelligence to counter what he called a growing threat of left-wing terrorism. Hosting representatives of more than 60 nations, Mr. Rubio said violent extremism by far-left activists in the US had risen to levels not seen in decades. His initiative aligns with the Trump administration's stated priority of confronting left-wing groups.

0: 10 previously unheard songs by David Bowie are to be released. They were recorded early in his career when he was known as the stage name Davy Jones. Colin Patterson has more.
1: Previously unheard, this is I Want Your Love, recorded by David Bowie in the summer of 1965, when he was still known as Davy Jones and the Lower Third. It's one of 10 previously unreleased tracks Bowie made that year with the American producer Shel Talmy, who's in demand, having just worked with the Kinks on their number one, You Really Got Me. The unheard Bowie songs collected on the Shel Talmy recordings have titles including Leave Her to Me, Cupid and I Live in Dreams.
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2: Hello, I'm Celia Hatton and this is the newsroom on the BBC World Service. We're starting in Italy, almost 6 years after a major bridge collapse that killed 43 people. Just a few hours ago, we've seen some prison sentences in connection with that bridge failure. A court in Genoa, where that bridge was located, has handed prison sentences to 32 people, including the former head of Italy's motorway operator. It was one of the country's worst infrastructure disasters. Vehicles on the bridge plunged into warehouses and a riverbed beneath the flyover during a summer storm. Davide Ghiglioni, a BBC reporter in Italy, was in Genoa at the time.
3: It started raining really, really, really heavily out of the blue. And I was really, really close to the bridge, which I could normally see from where I was. But all of a sudden, it was just a huge plume of smoke and a huge sort of like noise. But because of the rain, it was really, really hard to understand immediately what was going on. And then all of a sudden, the bridge was no longer there and the traffic was paralyzed and people couldn't really move their cars. So they all left and ran towards the bridge and soon enough realized what had happened. I remember there was a firefighter who was driving to the beach with his girlfriend. He wasn't working. We ran to the scene to try and help people who were trapped. And it was obviously a huge shock for the people there, for the families, for the people who lost their lives.
2: Our global affairs correspondent Paul Moss has been following the case and he joins us now. Paul, there's been an investigation and now a court case. What did they find out about the cause behind the bridge's collapse?
4: Well, I think the findings could be summed up in two words in the final judgment, which was handed down on Thursday. They said the accident was foreseeable and preventable. The bridge opened in 1967, and it was considered something of an architectural marvel at the time. Now, it was built on three concrete pillars, and in 1993, they carried out maintenance on two of them, but not the third. So by the time of the accident in 2018, that meant you had a pillar that hadn't had any work done for more than half a century. Now, bear in mind, this is a key bridge carrying motorway traffic on the route between Genoa and the French-Italian border. A lot of use, and on the day of the accident, it was actually the eve of a public holiday, more traffic than usual. There was a heavy storm, and the pillar collapsed in the way we just heard my colleague Davide describe it. Now, the people in charge of the bridge argued that the collapse had nothing to do with the lack of maintenance. There was a fault in one of the cables, but that argument has apparently been rejected by the court. It's found 32 people guilty of failures, which led to the accident. Now, the court hasn't given the full reason for its verdicts. It could take up to 6 months to do so. I mention that because we've had quite a lot of complaints from the victims' families all along. Why is this process taken so long? It seems, though, that they are happy at least with today's verdict. We heard from one of them, Luca. Apparently we're not going to hear from Luca, but let me tell you a little about the verdict and the sentences which were handed down. There were three different groups who were charged with a variety of offences, from negligence to manslaughter. You had the company that was effectively in charge of the motorway and therefore the bridge, Autostrada per Italia. The chief executive, Giovanni Castellucci, got the biggest sentence, 12 years. Others got lesser sentences. Then you had the company in charge of maintaining the bridge. Several of their staff were sent to prison. And finally, there were prison sentences for officials from the Italian Department of Transport. One interesting fact, 25 people, nearly half of those charged, were acquitted because of the statute of limitations. In other words, too much time had passed since the accident. Again, what we see is the Italian justice system working very slowly, fueling anger about the slowness of the process. And I should say that

0: Lawyers for defendants say that they will be appealing, so this process could drag on even longer.
1: Our global affairs correspondent Paul Moss, and apologies to our listeners for that missing interview. Let's focus on Ukraine now. Protests have been taking place in the capital, Kyiv, and several other cities in support of Mykhailo Fedorov, the defense minister who's been removed by Volodymyr Zelensky as part of a cabinet reshuffle. Here's what some of the protesters in Kyiv were saying about Mr. Fedorov's dismissal.
2: We really need to show up and show to our president that we really support our minister of defense and we really believe in him and his reforms that he's been doing.
3: I'm not agree with the decision that our president made to dismiss him. He knew his job and he had his results. Everyone could see that.
4: I know a lot of volunteers and I know that they feel the situation is bleak right now because we have an advantage right now in terms of unmanned systems.
1: Mykhailo Fedorov had been in the job for the past 6 months, and during that time, he'd been praised by many for his focus on high-tech weaponry, including drones, and his attempts to improve efficiency. Speaking in Kyiv today, Mr. Fedorov said the military chief, Oleksandr Sirsky, had blocked his initiatives, stirring up intrigue and sabotaging his work.
5: When the president said he did not plan to replace the commander-in-chief, that was his decision. And I fully agreed with that decision. I said, well then, I'll have to learn to work with him. But we quickly ran into the fact that all initiatives we proposed were being blocked. And Sirsky is not ready to speak openly about these issues face to face. And instead of figuring out how to defeat Russia asymmetrically, he has figured out how to split this country.
1: President Zelensky has been meeting the British Prime Minister, Keir Starmer, who's visiting Ukraine on one of his last days in office. At a joint press conference, Mr. Zelensky addressed the issue of his decision to get rid of the defense minister, saying he supported both men, Mr. Fedorov and Mr. Sirsky, but he had to make a choice. He said relations between his defense minister and the head of the military had broken down.
6: I very much wanted there to be unity. The sides didn't find it. And this is a problem not only for the side, but also for me.
1: These protests come just days after clashes in the city of Lviv between Ukrainian civilians and military recruitment officers, revealing the tensions inside Ukraine after more than 4 years of war. Vitaly Shevchenko is the chief analyst for BBC Monitoring and an expert on Ukraine. I asked him what sparked that confrontation in Lviv and how Ukrainians feel about President Zelensky after more than 4 years of war.
7: In Lviv, a group of people overturned a van used by military recruiters, physically turned it upside down, jumped on it and caused a riot. It's shocking, but by no means unusual. This has been going on for years, frankly. Ukraine is struggling to recruit more people to go to the front line. It's a huge issue. And even though so many Ukrainians are patriotic, they are fighting for their country's survival. At the end of the day, it comes down to a choice between life and death. Thousands and thousands of young Ukrainians have died in the front line. Many more thousands were maimed. When I was in Kyiv earlier this year, it was striking to see so many young people in wheelchairs, missing limbs. It didn't used to be like that. When you drive across Ukraine, every single little village, no matter how small, there's a cemetery, and there would be fresh graves with Ukrainian flags fluttering above them. These are soldiers killed recently. So there's a lot of talk about patriotism and resilience in Ukraine, but the fact is not everyone is willing to die.
1: What about Volodymyr Zelensky? How much political support does he have, or is support amongst the public?
7: On the one hand, he is by far the most popular politician in Ukraine. He is well in the lead with 32% of Ukrainians saying they would vote for him again if a presidential election were to be held this coming weekend. But on the other hand, it doesn't mean that President Zelensky is universally admired and revered in Ukraine. As we are seeing today, there's a huge share of the public in Ukraine, people who are prepared to take to the streets, and they're not mincing their words, criticizing some of President

0: Zelensky's decisions. So these people, activists, volunteers who've been helping the army, young people especially, they tend to see Volodymyr Zelensky as somebody they have to put up with, work with, because they've got nobody else. And let's face it, he's been doing a reasonably good job leading Ukraine through this extraordinarily difficult time. So replacing him right now, well, I'm not sure many Ukrainians would want to do that. And the opinion polls that I've seen suggest that most Ukrainians, whether they like Zelensky or not, they're saying now is not a time to hold elections. And of course, Ukrainian law says you cannot hold elections at a time of war.
1: BBC Monitoring's Vitaly Shevchenko. The World Health Organization says the Ebola epidemic in the Democratic Republic of Congo is now spreading faster than any previous outbreak. More than 2,000 cases have been confirmed, with the WHO trying to coordinate an international response to the crisis. A possible vaccine for this species of Ebola fueling this outbreak is being trialed in the British city of Oxford. Our global health correspondent Dominic Hughes reports.
2: There are now 2,073 confirmed cases of Ebola in the DRC, including nearly 800 deaths. But health experts believe many cases have not yet been identified, and the true figure could be two or even four times higher. This latest outbreak has still not been contained and is expanding faster than any other previous outbreak. While 90% of the cases are in Ituri province in the northeast of the DRC, there have been new cases in two other provinces, and there is a very real risk this Ebola epidemic will spread to neighbouring South Sudan. The World Health Organization is coordinating the international response. Its Director General is Dr. Tedros Ghebreyesus.
3: The outbreak in DRC is continuing to outpace the response. Active armed conflict is hampering access to the affected areas. Just yesterday, a treatment center in Bunia was attacked. We face several technical challenges, but we also need political intervention to facilitate the scale-up in the response.
2: While there is still no vaccine for the Bundibugyo species of Ebola, which is driving this outbreak, the first human trials of a possible jab were announced earlier this week by a team at the University of Oxford. But the challenges of reaching remote communities in a vast country with a fragile health service and where many rival armed militias are active are immense. WHO officials warn that containing this outbreak will take months, a marathon, not a sprint.
1: Dominic Hughes. You're listening to The Newsroom on the BBC World Service. The port of Rotterdam is Europe's largest freight hub and has long been tied to activities powered by fossil fuels. It hosts some of Europe's biggest oil, chemical and container terminals. But it's now trying to cut greenhouse gas emissions from its own activities and encouraging businesses on its site to be greener. But it's not being left to determine environmental reform on its own. It's facing a climate lawsuit that questions whether a sprawling industrial hub operating on this scale can ever become environmentally friendly. Our Netherlands correspondent is Anna Holligan. The port of Rotterdam has a problem.
4: Our current emissions are 29 million tons of CO2.
1: The equivalent of
4: 60,000 flights, return flights from Amsterdam to Los Angeles.
1: Yeah. We're driving through the vast industrial site with Mark van Dijk, head of external relations at the Port of Rotterdam Authority.
4: It's not very good. Sometimes we are just waiting till there is one magic solution that suddenly solves all the climate emissions. Well, I can promise you that won't be there.
1: Standing on the edge of a grassy verge, the horizon's dominated by cranes, bulk carriers and container stacks, the visible parts of a vast energy and chemicals hub. Just step down a little bit, because sheltering from the wind, director of the environmental group Advocates for the Future, Michael van Vissen.
5: We are not asking to shut down the port immediately. This is a really big industry. We are still, as a society, very dependent on it. But
1: he's launched a lawsuit to compel the port to reach its own climate targets faster.
5: What the port is doing right now, they are building up enough things while not having a plan to build off the existing fossil industry that, what we know, in 2050 should not be here anymore.
1: Among other things,

0: comes, the port is developing a hydrogen hub, investing in on and offshore power. And there's also an effort to mitigate CO2 emissions with carbon capture and storage.
1: So do you think those innovations that they're working on will have any real impact?
2: To be honest, no.
3: Wow.
4: We've just boarded a gleaming white yacht.
1: Have to get my sea legs back on.
5: Hi, you're on the boat of the port of Rotterdam.
0: Oscar van Veen is the port's director of innovation.
5: We try to work together with the polluters and slowly phase them out, or as fast as possible, of course.
1: It's such a challenge when the core business is so fossil fuel intensive.
5: We say we rather have it grey here than black elsewhere. So find innovative ways to phase it out and phase the new energy carriers in.
1: What do you think will make the biggest difference?
5: As Europe, we have to create a level of playing field. We want our port to be greener.
1: Do you see innovations being capable of getting to the point where the people who are working in the fossil fuel industry now will have been redeployed into something that's cleaner and greener?
5: Absolutely, absolutely. There still be factories, only it won't be coals anymore, but it will be hydrogen. Also with the digital transition, with every new technology, people were afraid of their jobs, but that it resulted in more jobs, only different. For instance, also AI, it can help us do our job better.
0: But many of the biggest emitters in this port answer to headquarters in the US or China. If the rules in Rotterdam become too tight, they can simply move. And a contrast in legislation sharpens Rotterdam's concern. And the activists resolve.
2: If we can get a court to say, you really need to do something against climate change, that can set a precedent not only for the Netherlands, but for the world as a whole.
0: The port insists they are heading in the same direction. The disagreement is over how fast and how radically to change.
6: Anna Holligan at the Port of Rotterdam. Next to outer space, and the NASA Space Agency is expected to launch a new super telescope later this year that will be able to detect billions of new galaxies and tens of billions of new stars. Rebecca Kesby spoke to the head of science at NASA, Dr. Nikki Fox, who told her more about the Nancy Grace Roman Space Telescope, named after NASA's first chief astronomer.
7: That is getting ready to launch. So the telescope itself, it's a big astrophysics telescope. It is in Florida at the launch site doing all of those final checks. All great. It's actually going to go to the location very close to where the James Webb Space Telescope is. We call it the L2 point. And from there, it will look out into space. It will do huge, like all sky surveys. It will be looking for exoplanets. It will be looking for planets that could maybe have, you know, signatures of life out in the universe. With Nancy Grace Roman, we discovered right now about 6,000 planets in other sort of solar systems like ours. You know, we will discover billions of new galaxies, almost one galaxy for every person.
8: Wow.
7: We will discover, you know, tens of thousands of new planets, tens of billions of new stars. I mean, that's what we're going to be doing. And we're going to be studying dark energy, which I realize sounds like what on earth is that? It's basically what powers our universe. It drives why the universe is continuing to expand, you know, why it hasn't stopped, why it is still expanding. That is the energy that literally powers the universe. We call it dark energy because it's very hard to detect, but Nancy Grace Roman will be doing that with this incredible machine.
8: It is incredible. Why is it so different to any other telescope we've had before?
7: Each telescope we build kind of builds on the one before. When you think about using them all together, it's like looking around. If you could only see in one color, you only see certain things here on Earth. We look at the universe in all wavelengths, and that's how we kind of build up this picture. So with the Space Telescope and the James Webb Space Telescope together, one looking in ultraviolet and visible, the other looking in infrared, gives you that full spectrum. Nancy Grace Roman is a very different kind of telescope. It actually does this all-sky survey, so it has a field of view about 100 times that of Hubble, yeah. And it basically scans the sky. It looks like it's almost doing a sort of bowing and twisting motion. That's kind of how you can think about how the telescope is sort of working. But it will actually just scan and do these full, enormous sky surveys, and that's why we can see so much more.
6: NASA's Dr. Nikki Fox. Wildlife authorities in Nepal have located and

0: fitted a satellite tracking collar on a notorious wild elephant, blamed for the deaths of at least 25 people over the years. The animal was tracked in the western sector of the Chitwa National Park after a 10-day search. I'm joined now by our global affairs correspondent, Ambarasan Atarajan. Ambarasan, tell us more about this elephant.
1: Look, we have heard about human-animal conflict, elephants attacking humans in the past, but this is a remarkable tale of Durbe, the elephant which is called locally, which has been literally terrorizing villages around the Chitwan National Park, which is along the border between Nepal and India. Now, over the years, in the last 10 years, it has killed more than 25 people. And in 2012, the government gave an order to even shoot the elephant. There was a huge operation involving dozens of officers and military. Even though it was wounded, it just ran into the forest and it resurfaced in 2016 again. Now, what happens is it goes around the villages during the harvest season trying to, you know, take paddy or sugarcane. That's when it attacks the humans. And the latest one was a woman and a four-year-old son were killed by the elephant about 15 days ago. That led to protests by locals. Following the public outrage, now the authorities conducted a 10-day search operation. It was a monsoon season, thick outgrowth, and finally they tranquilized it and put a collar.
0: Yeah, tell us more about this tracking operation.
1: Now, the satellite collar, now it is GPS fitted, even though they tried to fix twice earlier, they stopped working. You know, they go into water and they go deep in the jungle. Now this one, it will give information every 15 minutes so that the authorities can warn the local villages. And at the same time, they can also send rescue teams or wildlife teams to drive it back into the forest. So, but what is interesting here, it's one case where why this elephant is remarkable, people are talking about, is in 2012, it killed the parents of one Sachindra Bote. And then fast forward 14 years later, the woman and the child who were killed last year were his daughter-in-law and his grandson. So wow. The same guys, he moved away because of this elephant threat from that village. He crossed the river, moved far away to the other end of the forest. And 14 years later, two more members of his family, which means four people from the same family, were killed by this elephant. That is why it is getting this, you know, wide attention, causing outrage. But now the officials hope that once it is, you know, goes into the forest, they can track. But it is also having the larger issue of human-animal conflict.
0: I mean, yeah, just briefly, Ambarasan, what's to blame for these elephant attacks in Nepal?
1: See, first and foremost is elephant habitat is reducing. When the human settlements are enlarging, obviously people are going, those who are living close to the forest areas, they are encroaching upon human elephant habitats. Elephants, they roam around a vast area. They don't settle in one particular forest. In this case, they move between India and Nepal. And the elephant corridors are also being occupied, and then tourism. So these are some of the reasons. For example, like 350 people were killed in the last 15, 16 years in Nepal. And at the same time, dozens of elephants also get killed because of electrocution, the fences set up by the local villagers. So that is why, you know, the human-animal conflict is increasing because of human activities.
0: Ambarasan, thank you. Ambarasan Atarajan. You've been listening to The Newsroom with me, Celia Hatton. Before we go, our main news. Families of the 43 victims of the 2018 Genoa Bridge disaster say the conviction of 32 people on charges of manslaughter through negligence is a first step. Thanks for listening.
2: Thanks for being with us. In 30 minutes, the documentary investigates the rise and fall of the Chinese fentanyl king.
3: They opened the window to a new drug. That's when it started generating jobs for us. People gave him affectionate nicknames. He was called Number One, the King of Fentanyl. That is when the fentanyl songs started playing.
2: That's followed by BBC Inside Science,
4: where we've been discussing a satellite that could have been designed to knock out hundreds of satellites around it. Associate Professor of Nuclear Science and Engineering at MIT, Areg Danagulian, believes there's a way of exploiting some very clever physics to find out.
2: At 21 GMT, the inquiry asks, are we closer to gene therapy for sickle cell?
5: Gene therapy, the patient is their own donor. The patient's cells are removed from their body, modified in a laboratory, and then returned to them in its simplest form.
2: This is the BBC World Service.
6: Time now for Sport Today on the BBC World Service. This is where we bring you the sports stories the world is talking about. Lionel Messi has praised the great

0: Brit of his Argentina team as they begin the countdown to Sunday's World Cup final. We'll assess what their semi-final victory means for the country and where now for England with their coach under scrutiny for his defensive tactics. Plus, we're live at golf's iconic Open Championship. Join me, John Bennett, in 2 minutes.
1: BBC News with Chris Aldridge. Families of the victims of the 2018 Genoa bridge disaster say the conviction of 32 people on charges of manslaughter through negligence is a first step. Those found guilty include the former head of the company that operates Italian motorways. The judges found the bridge had been improperly maintained. The commander of Ukraine's armed forces has called for a renewed focus on effective strategy in the war. General Sirski's comments came amid a row with the outgoing defence minister, Mikhailo Fedorov, whose removal has sparked protests. More than 850 wildfires are burning across Canada. A large cluster of fires from Ontario is sending thick plumes of smoke and poor air quality to Toronto and parts of the United States. A leading US scientific body says it's becoming easier to link specific extreme climate events like heat waves and cold snaps to man-made global warming. With tools and data sets constantly advancing, the science is being increasingly used in lawsuits against fossil fuel companies. Iranian news agencies are reporting that US missiles have struck close to the Gulf island of Keshem in the Strait of Hormuz. The island is said to have tunnels storing anti-ship missiles, mines and other munitions. The US Secretary of State Marco Rubio has urged countries to share intelligence to counter what he called a growing threat of left-wing terrorism. He said the threat they posed had reached a level not seen in decades. President Trump will attend the World Cup final between Argentina and Spain on Sunday, but his Argentine counterpart, Javier Milei, will not. He says that is because of superstition. 10 previously unheard songs by David Bowie are to be released. They were recorded from earlier in his career when he was still known by the stage name Davy Jones. BBC News.
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0: Welcome to the show. Hello from me, John Bennett. Great to have you with us. Coming up, we'll be live at one of golf's majors, the iconic Open Championship, where world number one Scottie Scheffler is near the top of the leaderboard.
7: Well, the start was great. outside of that, I felt like I didn't take advantage of some of my good play. You know, wish I could have held a few more putts, but overall, it was a solid day.
0: We'll head to Royal Birkdale very shortly. But first, Lionel Messi has praised the character and grit of the Argentina team as they look forward to their second successive World Cup final. The Argentina players are resting today before they begin preparations for Sunday's showpiece showdown against Spain on Sunday in New Jersey. They beat England 2-1 in Wednesday's semi-final after making yet another comeback, this time from 1-0 down. Here's a taste of what the celebrations sounded like in Buenos Aires. Meanwhile, England manager Thomas Tuchel is being heavily criticised today for the manner of their defeat and the fact that he switched to very defensive tactics after going 1-0 up. We'll discuss that very shortly. But now let's head to New Jersey, where the final will be taking place in a few days' time. Sports World's Delith Lloyd is in Jersey City, and Argentina always find a way, Delith.
8: They do, John, and that's a sign of champions, isn't it? But they were there for the taking, and England and Thomas Tuchel will be wondering what might have been. I watched the game in a sports bar in Midtown Manhattan, which was full of England supporters. They lived and breathed every kick, every pass. But despite England going ahead through Anthony Gordon 10 minutes after the break, Argentina just pushed and pushed. They were relentless. Their equaliser came 5 minutes from time through Enzo Fernandez. It then left for a nail-biter finish as Lautaro Martinez headed in the winner in added time. ESPN's Francisco Canepa was inside the stadium in Atlanta, and he's been speaking to Manny Jazmi.
9: First of all, it was amazing. It was incredible. It was another miracle in this World Cup. I think Argentina is just like a heart attack, bulletproof. And it was a little bit as we expected.

0: expected. For me, Argentina and England, they were both teams that when they score the first goal, they go backwards. And this World Cup punishes the teams that go defensively. And Argentina, after the goal, after England scored, they found the best moment in the game. We were there in the grandstand, and the first 50, 60 minutes of the game, England was pressuring really high. Argentina was not finding any alternatives besides Messi. But when England scored, there was a feeling in the stadium when Tuchel started making the substitutions that if Argentina not only tied, if we scored one goal, we were able to win it. In the regular time, and it was different than Egypt game or Cape Verde game, because in this game particularly, when we were in disadvantage, I think that Argentina brought their heart out, their football out as well, and England invite Argentina to the game again, and we all felt that.
1: Francisco, what did it mean to Argentines specifically to beat England?
0: I think it's everything. After the game, we were speaking with Argentinians, and like the main phrase was, we are already champions, you know? I don't know what will happen on Sunday against Spain, but this was the game that we wanted to win. Messi never played against England. All that happened with Diego Maradona and England in the 1986 World Cup. And it was like the final chapter for Messi's career at the national team. I know that we have a final game now with Spain, particularly Spain for Messi is not another country. But against England, you know, this feeling that I think that it's a rivalry, but Argentina people feel it differently, because I understand that in England you had several wars along your history, so Our battle was one more in the 80s, but for us it was like our only war. We lost it, and we are resentful with those aspects. And I know it's just football, but for the people there in the grandstand and for the people in the country, it's like healing their heart for a little bit. And England is never another game for us.
2: Francisco Canepa there. Well, I was in the centre of New York City on Wednesday following the full-time whistle, and there were Argentina fans all around, particularly in the fan zone outside the Rockefeller Centre. I spoke to one Argentine, Santiago, who was celebrating the win.
3: It was a really tough game, and I think the World Cup for us, it was really, really tough. Even Cape Verde was playing against us, and it was it's amazing how the soccer is, you know, supporting children everywhere and connect people. And I think we need to keep improving.
2: It's been a terrific tournament for Lionel Messi. I mean, the opportunity for him to win another World Cup would be unprecedented. It would make him immortal, wouldn't it? What are your thoughts on that? Can Argentina beat Spain on Sunday?
3: I think Spain is really difficult, but Argentina, you need to beat everyone, you know, to be world champion. So I think Argentina can play a really good match. Also, Spain is difficult, but let's see. We have some hope. We support our country, and, you know, good luck for everyone. But we want Argentina champion again. And because Messi is retired, he's 39 years old. Hopefully he will be 20, 30 playing in Argentina. I don't know. People are, you know, telling him, asking, but it's hard, you know, it's hard.
2: That would be quite something, wouldn't it? Since I've been in New York, there have been so many Argentinian fans around in the iconic blue and white striped shirts. Any chances of you going to the final on Sunday, Santiago?
3: Yes. We need to pay the tickets. I don't know, I need to sell the car and a home to book for the final. But I would love to see the final. We reserved it for a friend of my wife, and also my wife and me. So, and I have friends that they are keeping the girls, you know, just for one day. And hopefully we can be there on Sunday.
2: Yes, you've got three beautiful daughters. Just tell me, though, if you don't mind me asking, what price are you expected to pay? Because, like you say, it's a lot of money. And I know you're joking about having to sell the house and having to sell your car, but it is a lot of money.
3: It's a lot. It's a lot of money. I think the tickets are almost impossible for Argentinian. We don't have a strong currency now, so $8,000.

0: per ticket. It's a lot. It's a lot of money. But you know, it's a memory for the whole life. So we are really excited to do that. And maybe not taking holidays for the next 2 years.
1: So Santiago hopeful of getting a ticket to the final in New Jersey on Sunday. And I'm sure there'll be many more Argentina supporters and Spanish fans who'll be descending on New York City in the coming days.
2: Yeah, what an atmosphere ahead in New York and New Jersey. Thanks to Delith Lloyd. Remember, Delith will be bringing you live shows from New York over the weekend on BBC World Service. And there's more on Argentina's quest to win the World Cup on the latest More Than The Score podcast from BBC World Service. Search for More Than The Score wherever you get your BBC podcasts. So let's focus on England now, who now only have a third place playoff to look forward to. Their manager, Thomas Tuchel, says he has no regrets about the way he set up the team after they took a 1-0 lead. Despite the manner of the defeat, he retains the backing of the English Football Association. He is expected to lead the team into Euro 2028. On the BBC TV coverage, the former England captain Wayne Rooney said the team crumbled. He added that in his opinion, it started from the manager and the decisions he made. It was too passive, Rooney said. And this is what the Germany legend Thomas Müller had to say. He actually played under Tuchel at Bayern Munich. This is what he made of England's tactics in a social media post.
3: Argentina plays a hell of a game, and I cannot believe and understand how England approaches this game, and especially after their leading. I cannot understand. To invite the whole Argentinian game to hit one cross after the other in perfect crossing positions.
2: Well, let's give the man himself a right of reply. Here's Thomas Tuchel. Does he think he got his tactics wrong?
4: No, I believe that's just the nature of the game. As soon as you lose, you get criticised. That's just what it is. And you get criticised after. No one knows what would have happened if we made different decisions. So it makes no sense to engage in that and lose my head. I'm responsible for them. I took them, so I take the criticism. That's just the way it is.
2: A short time ago, I spoke to former England defender Stephen Colker, who also played for Liverpool and Tottenham during his playing career. He's now an assistant coach at a top-flight club in Turkey. So does Stephen think that Tuchel was to blame for England's collapse?
5: I think he has to take a large part of the responsibility. I think that at 1-0, I felt that England were really comfortable in the game. I felt that Argentina were only really going to get in it if England allowed them to do so, and they did exactly that. The team dropped off, and the substitutions, you know, whether the manager wants to go full out defensive or not, when he makes substitutions like that, the message is automatic. All right, we're going in, we're going to defend this, we're going to see this out until the end. And I just felt that message carried into players, and yeah, the players just drop deeper and deeper and deeper. And when you give, you know, the best player in the world, even at 39, he's still, in my opinion, the best player in the world. When you give him 30, 35 minutes to attack your goal, it's not going to end well. And yesterday proved exactly that.
2: How difficult will this be for Thomas Tuchel to move forward after this? Because he was brought in on the message that he was going to be more positive in these situations, and in the big games, he would make a difference. The previous manager, Gareth Southgate, who you know well, he was criticised for this perception that he was negative in these moments. But now Thomas Tuchel has been negative in this big moment. Will this be difficult for Thomas Tuchel to move on from, do you think?
5: I think it will, but I do feel like he's a strong character. It's kind of hard to sort of digest, if I'm honest with you, because throughout the tournament, I mean, even if you go pre-tournament, he made some bold decisions with regards to the squad. He left out Trent, left out Maguire, a couple others who people were like, well, no Foden, no Palmer. There were questions being asked there, but he was bold in his decision-making. And I felt first game of Croatia, half-time, I'm looking at it going, England look okay. And he's come out and the team's firing. And it looked like a Thomas Tuchel team. It's like, okay, that was the little bit of spark that Southgate is missing. Because Southgate built a great foundation. I mean, if you look at where England have finished in recent tournaments, it's been good, right? But it's obviously just missed that final touch. So starting the tournament, even midway through the tournament, I thought, this is what it takes to take England over the line. And it just, when it mattered most yesterday, for whatever reason, you know, is it solely on him? No, not solely. You know, the players obviously are the ones on the pitch that, you know, could have defended better, you know, could have, let's say, moved up the pitch slightly higher. But the message ultimately is given

0: to them through the manager. And I feel that obviously the large part of responsibility lies with him. It will be difficult to move on. There's so many fans that are upset, so many fans that felt, you know, again, this could be the year. So it will be a tough one for him. And especially in international football, you just, it's not like, you know, club football where you get another chance next week.
1: You're right about the fans. There's been a lot of criticism, the comments on the BBC Sport website, for example. What about the players? I mean, Mark Gahey came out afterwards and said he admitted the approach was wrong and they were too defensive. Do you think behind the scenes the players will be talking about this and maybe having some doubts about Thomas Tuchel?
0: I've no doubt they would be talking about it, for sure. You know, they've got a long journey home. We've actually got a long way until the playoffs. It might not seem it for those on the outside, but for those on the inside, when you're in those camps and, you know, there's almost nothing to play for. You know, of course, you still want to go out there and you want to represent your nation and try to finish third, but it's not the same, right? You're not preparing for the final. It's a real anticlimax considering where they were 24 hours ago. So it's a tough one. They've got nothing but time on that. They're going to be talking, you know, And of course, there'll be, you know, conversations around that. Did we do the right thing? Look, I also want to say this because I think it's important. If England saw the game out 1-0, there'd be a lot of people saying he's a genius. You know, he took it to them for, he put it to them for 5 minutes, went 1-0 up and then sharp shot. So it is always just such fine margins, but I just got watching it, it was almost inevitable.
1: And finally, Stephen, who are you making favourites for the final on Sunday? Spain against Argentina. I was so impressed by Spain against France. I've got to say that I see them as the winners. But do you think Messi can come up with some magic again?
0: You can never rule out Messi. Never. No, I say it with a smile on my face because although England are not in it, just a joy to watch Lionel Messi for one more game, right? So, listen, Spain have been top and they play some great football, but I can't rule out Argentina. As long as Messi's still got his boots on and still putting the Argentina shirt on, I have them down as favourites.
1: Former England defender Stephen Colker there will begin the build-up to the World Cup final on tomorrow's show. Meanwhile, Argentina face the prospect of disciplinary action from FIFA after their players celebrated that World Cup semi-final win against England with a banner in support of their country's claims to the Falkland Islands. The British Overseas Territory in the Southwest Atlantic Ocean remains the subject of a sovereignty dispute between Britain and Argentina. The two nations went to war over the group of islands from April to June in 1982. The UK Cabinet Minister Peter Kyle called the banner entirely inappropriate. There's more on this on the BBC Sport website. You're listening to Sport Today on the BBC World Service. And did we get the first sign over the last 24 hours of the potential impact that the World Cup will have on the growing football or soccer popularity in the USA? Over 42,000 fans watched Gotham FC's victory against Washington Spirit in the National Women's Soccer League. That's the largest ever crowd for a women's sporting event in New York City. It helped that the former Chelsea star Sam Kerr was beginning her second spell with Gotham FC in that game. Their previous best attendance for a game was 15,500 in 2024. Let's speak to Meg Linehan, the women's sport lead for The Athletic. Hi Meg. Can we put this crowd down then to a post-World Cup boost, or is there something more to it?
2: I will tell you, having walked the concourse a lot at Citi Field last night, I saw a lot of Argentina jerseys. So I don't think we can rule it out by any stretch. But I also think, you know, women's sports in general are having this moment here in America. This was a giant event game. The NWSL made the choice to start play during the Men's World Cup again. So I think World Cup, event game, the accessibility of folks in New York City itself being able to make it to Citi Field instead of having to go out to New Jersey. There's a lot of factors for why this game felt so successful last night.
1: Yeah, I was in New York a couple of weeks ago and I love the football or soccer culture there, the lifestyle, the fashion, the passion for football. Is it something that Gotham FC have really been tapping into for some time, that culture of soccer in New York?
2: Definitely. And they have always wanted to really crack the New York City market. But I think Gotham have really been at the forefront of, you know, they were having players walk in with these fashionable outfits at the start of every game, posting photos, slow motion video, you name it, they have tried to embrace it. So there is this sense of there is this greater culture waiting for Gotham once they eventually make the move to Queens. So they had the game at Citi Field last night. They will eventually move to the new stadium that's being built by New York City FC in 2028. So there is this culture of, you know, multinationalism, the beauty of the game, especially in

0: Queens, which is this amazing, vibrant community. So there's a lot to look forward to for Gotham here.
1: Interesting. Thanks, Meg. That was Meg Linehan, the women's sports lead for The Athletic. Here are some of the other stories we're following today over on the BBC Sport website. In F1, McLaren's Lando Norris will have a 10-place grid penalty at the Belgian Grand Prix on Sunday. It's as a result of exceeding the permitted number of engine parts. Belgium's Tim Merlier came out on top in a chaotic sprint finish to clinch stage 12 and claim his third win at this year's Tour de France. Female tennis players were subjected to more than 12,000 abusive posts and messages on social media last year. That's according to a new report. And Carlos Alcaraz has entered next month's Cincinnati Open as the world number three moves closer to returning from a wrist injury. More on the BBC Sport website. But golf fans' eyes are all on day one of the Open, which is taking place at Royal Birkdale on the northwest coast of England. It's one of the four majors in the sport. The opening round of the 154th Championship well underway now. We can cross now to Sport Today's Shojo Saka, who's been on the course for us. So, Shojo, how's the leaderboard looking, first of all?
2: We have a huge story here, John, in the fact that we have got a very, very unfamiliar name right at the top of the leaderboard. The golfer that I'm talking about is from Tampa, Florida, in the United States. His name is Jackson Suber, 26 years old, and he had never been to Europe until last Saturday, let alone play links golf, the type that we play at the Open Championship, until this week. So he played 9 holes of links golf on Monday, 9 holes on Tuesday, 9 holes on Wednesday, and that was it. That's all the links golf he's ever played in his life, and he currently leads the Open Championship by one shot after a stellar round of 65 that puts him at 5 under par. So he's one ahead of Sungjae Im of Korea and Dan Brown from Yorkshire in England, who both went round in 66. So what a story. Jackson Suber currently leads the Open Championship with a couple of hours of the first round to go.
1: That's incredible. So remember that name over the weekend, Jackson Suber. Do you think it's something to do with the conditions, Shojo? Because links golf, correct me if I'm wrong, but you know, you play in the wind and the rain, but it's been so dry and hot, hasn't it, in the UK over the last few weeks. So the conditions may be slightly easier for someone like Jackson Suber, who's never played links golf before.
2: Yeah, I mean, it is the vagaries of links golf and the mystery of links golf is something which I could not decipher, you know, in a couple of hours, let alone a couple of minutes. But yeah, I mean, look, he played really well today. He obviously holds some putts. He had a brilliant eagle on the 17th, you know, and he shot up the leaderboard out of nowhere within about 20 minutes or so. Let's see how he gets on tomorrow. Look, there are some big names in the chasing pack, a whole host of players at 3 under par. There's 2 off the lead. Bob McIntyre, European Ryder Cup stalwart, Francesco Molinari, former winner, Bryson DeChambeau, US Open champion, twice. We've got Colin Morikawa, who is a former winner as well at 3 under, and Scottie Scheffler, the world number one, is at 2 under par. So a lot of people within striking distance at the moment. Rory McIlroy is out on course. He's not having a great day, currently at 2 over par, Rory McIlroy, and he's had a battling kind of a first day so far.
1: And it was interesting to read, Shojo, that the organisers, the RNA, ahead of the Open, they issued new guidance on crowd behaviour. Tell us why that is, why that's become a problem and what it's been like today on the course.
2: Well, you know, the reason why they brought in the guidance was we saw some very ugly scenes at the Ryder Cup last year on Long Island in New York, where a lot of the European Ryder Cup players were abused and insulted really quite badly. It's happened again a few times on PGA Tour events, happened at the US Open as well with an American player, actually, Wyndham Clark. So they brought in some guidance effectively to tell fans to remember to respect the players and respect the traditions of the game. It's been a very good-natured crowd that I've seen out there today. In fact, the funniest thing that we really saw and the little bit of edge we saw was for an Argentinian amateur, Matteo Pulcini, who got booed by the crowd on the first tee because obviously, you know, the England lost to Argentina last night. He took it in his stride. And then when he got to the final hole, he birdied the 18th and then he gave it back by cupping both his hands to each of his ears, just like Enzo Fernandez did when he scored Argentina's first goal against England last night. So he gave a little back, and so everyone had a good giggle, and that's been it. It's been very good-natured.
1: Imagine you're an England fan, you go to the golf, you want to forget the football and you get that celebration. Can't get away from it. Show Saka there. More from Shoji over the next few days. We're actually going to end with a mix of football and cricket because a former Austria international and English Premier League winner, Christian Fuchs, has been telling BBC Sport about his new passion, village cricket.

0: it. That's remarkable because he grew up in Austria, where cricket really isn't on the radar. But at the age of 40, the former Leicester City player went viral for smashing a six in his first ever cricket match. He was playing for a club called Grindleford in Derbyshire in England. Fuchs has been telling Alison Mitchell from the Stumped cricket programme on the BBC World Service how he's now caught this bug for cricket.
1: Well, Alison, I think you're just as surprised as I am. For first of all, being here, right? Because it was just a Sunday gig, you know, it was just some fun. My son pushed me literally to play with the men's cricket team. And after a lot of resistance from my end, I just gave in. I said, okay, let's give it a try. And to be honest, it felt really good. It felt really good, the six, when you really hit it. It was good. And I'm very proud of that moment, to be honest.
2: Well, first of all, why the resistance to start with? But now, have you genuinely got a bug?
1: Very simple, you know. It's a different sport. Didn't have any contact with the sport before at all. Never gave it a try, never played it, nothing. Let's say I was hesitant, right? I was hesitant. Like with every other thing, you know, same with golf. When you hit the ball for the first time, you get addicted to it. And I played another game afterwards. I watched all my son's cricket games. And yeah, I got the hook, definitely.
2: That's great to hear. But I also gather you were helping out around the ground as well, like the scoreboard and other bits and bobs. How have you found that kind of community feel that exists around village cricket?
1: It's lovely. I mean, we help out as much as we can. We are local, right? The cricket ground is literally right on my doorstep, which helps. So it's just a little 2-minute walk there to this small town feeling, and everybody being in the community, knowing everybody being in my house yesterday as well, watching the England game. So it's it feels really good.
2: And you've of course got your 78 caps for Austria. What would your friends back there make of you playing cricket? I mean, the game doesn't have a great profile in Austria, does it?
1: Absolutely nothing. Absolutely nothing, to be honest. But I think it's, honestly, I think it's a great sport. I understand why people might be hesitant, because it can be a long time. But trust me, after the first game that I played, because you always have to be mentally switched on, you have to be ready, you know, on your feet for a long time, I was exhausted.
2: Really?
1: Yeah, it's just different. Like you said, when you're bowling, right, you always have to be on your feet. You have, when you're a field player, outfield player, then you always have to be ready to catch the ball. The ball hurts. When you catch it, it really hurts. So I use my feet many times when it comes low. It hurts the feet.
2: I have more
1: feeling for the ball in my feet than I have in my hands, right? But like I said, I really, really enjoy playing.
2: It has been brilliant hearing your story. Here's to more sixes and more wickets.
1: I appreciate it. Thank you. I'll deliver, okay? Just send a camera crew down.
2: We will. We'll keep monitoring. We'll report. Thank you for being with us on Stumped. An absolute pleasure.
1: Thank you, everybody. Thank you.
2: Christian Fuchs, former Premier League winner turned heroic club cricketer.
0: Thanks, Alison. You can hear the full interview with Christian Fuchs on this week's Stumped podcast. I don't blame him. Cricket is addictive. That is all we've got time for on Sport Today. Join us same time tomorrow when we'll have more build-up to the Men's Football World Cup final. And don't forget, you can hear more about Argentina and their quest to win another World Cup on the More Than The Score podcast. Goodbye for now.
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0: The Broken Heartbreakers with What Is For You. It is from the brand new album, Imagine If We Could Just Keep Driving. It's out today on Slow Time Records, and I'm very excited and happy to have in the studio Rachel Bailey and John Howell from the Broken Heartbreakers. Morena, lovely to have both of you with us. Congratulations.
1: Thank you, Jeff.
2: Morena, Jeff, nice to be here.
1: Yeah, very happy to be here.
0: I was just looking through my phone and found a photo from 2013, the 20th of December 2013. Yeah. The two of you joining me here in the Awesome Morning Show studio for a wee sing-song. And I think that was just prior to the show, the Christmas show you did with Nadia Reid. Would that be right?
2: Yeah, I think it would have been, yeah.
0: 2013?
1: Yeah. Yep, that's right. And I think from memory, yeah. Jean was there. She was 3 months old
2: that's
1: or two and a half
2: our
1: months
2: daughter.
1: Old.
2: Yeah.
1: So that was our kind of first time playing in a while.
0: Yeah, beginning of family time too, and that's that's something we'll touch on too as we have a conversation about this album. Yeah, and it was great to meet you then, and of course, you know, we struck up this relationship. I came on board and helped you out with an album, the last one, but that was 10 years ago.
2: I know, that's kind of freaky.
0: It's kind of freaky.
2: Yeah.
0: But so much has happened since then, and I guess that's what's informed this album too. I guess, but maybe a place to start, the thing that I've noticed in listening to some of these tracks is that there are definitely new sounds, new

0: textures. Perhaps you've given yourself a little bit of permission to try a few things that you might not have before. Would that be fair, John?
1: Yeah, absolutely. I think maybe there was a certain purism that ran through the Broken Heartbreakers historically, with, you know, only performing with, you know, analogue instruments as such. But we did allow ourselves a bit of freedom this time and used sampled instruments. We played around with a lot more processing, particularly with the vocals, and it was a real joy. It was really fun to experiment with these things, and I realised, you know, I feel like I've been missing out all these years. It's really fun.
0: Well, knowing you as I do, though, I wonder whether that opened up a little bit of a can of worms, because when you're working completely within that analogue environment, there are only so many sounds and things you can get out of it. You know, at times, were you sure you'd made the right decision?
1: Well, there's a lot going on this album. I mean, I think, and I'm really delighted with how it sounds, but obviously recreating it live, we made a kind of conscious decision. If we think something would be cool to put on the recording, we'll do it. And the idea of recreating it live was not an issue. We'll just reimagine the songs live, you know, so that's the plan. You know, if we wanted to actually recreate all the sounds on some of those songs, we'd probably need 20 people up on the stage, but we're not going to worry about it. Yeah.
0: Rachel, how have you found the process and the slightly different approach from a vocalist point of view?
2: I guess this album was different as well, because the practicalities of juggling a family, John really kind of led the arrangements. And as he said, he had opened up this other world of using sampled instrumentation, and it did allow a lot of freedom for things to kind of progress in a way, rather than waiting on other people, or me. And including that, John sampled my vocals and made a MIDI instrument we call the Kivatron, which is like a mellotron, but it's just my vocals, and I did a kind of scales of three octaves, so that he didn't have to wait for me to come and do some backing vocals. He could actually just play my voice.
0: Oh, wow.
2: Yeah. So that's what's written on the album as Kivatron, and you can get into what that means. But so there's like backing vocals. I wasn't actually in the room when that happened. John was able to make those choices whenever he wanted. There was a certain amount of letting go, but I actually loved it because, you know, we couldn't both be working on this album 24 hours a day, juggling that with family demands, you know.
0: Coming off the back of the last album, you know, there was certainly a period where there wasn't much happening, right? You've kind of hit a period in your life where family responsibilities became the predominant thing in your lives, I guess. But were you at that stage at all worried about whether the mojo would come back for songwriting and so forth?
2: For me, I didn't worry about it, because I also look at music quite holistically in terms of it's a part of our lives, and I think that things come and go, and I never worried about it not coming back or not being in my life. I thought, well, this is what I'm focused on now, and I really enjoyed that and enjoyed a, you know, young daughter, and I just there's different seasons for things. So for me, I didn't worry about it that much, and I guess John was maybe a little bit more, he kept busy with some other musical projects, and I loved kind of just going and seeing his bands, including Dear Music Band, which he played in, and it was really fun, and Alpha Plan, another band. So John was kind of busy doing other side projects, and I just really enjoyed watching that and listening and focused on our daughter.
0: Yeah. John, for you, Broken Heartbreakers, during that period, where was that sitting with you? It was still a thing?
1: Yeah, it never went away. But yeah, I think I just, the whole thing about that, the Heartbreaker stuff, is it takes both Rachel and I out of the picture, you know, for the reason, you know, from a family point of view. And so it just didn't seem like we could have done it, but it just didn't feel right. So certainly, I mean, there are periods where things are, you know, artistically the juices are flowing and they're not so much. But I was never overly concerned that was the end of it.
0: And it wasn't as if nothing was happening. There has been some Broken Heartbreakers activity in the interim.
1: We put out a single, We're All Looking Up, one of Rachel's songs, in 2021, which was a response to the lockdown. And we did have a live band together at that

0: stage, which we had tour plans for that, which got hobbled by, you know, lockdowns and so forth. So it was probably a bit of a false start, I'd say, in 21. And then we went into recording mode after that, and that sort of brings us to now. Yeah.
1: You got to write the songs before you can record them. Let's talk a little bit about that. I know it's a standard question, but now what's the recipe here? Are we finding melodies? Are you tooling around with ideas melodically before you come up with things lyrically, or are you jotting things down on a pad and saying, here's the subject for their next song?
0: Probably a bit of everything, but predominantly for this album, they were written in real time in the studio. Just things, you know, chord progressions came together, sounds came together. Often I would write a piece of music and record and layer things up, and Rachel would come in and respond to it and write lyrics and melody on top, which they're kind of my favourite Heartbreaker songs, the ones where they kind of, I feel, become bigger than the sum of their parts. That's greater than I could contribute and greater than what Rachel could contribute. So yeah, probably about half of the songs on the album are something where I would build something up in the little home studio, and then Rachel would come in and respond and write on lyrics and melody on top of
1: that. So, Rachel, you the dominant lyricist on this album?
2: Maybe. I don't know. I mean, it always feels like it's pretty much 50-50. John, you do actually have a few that you are just leading on there as well.
0: Yeah.
1: The previous album, How We Got To Now, I guess there were kind of reflections on the kind of the more global reflections on the state of the world, and that's uncommon certainly in your writing, John. This album feels a lot more personal. Fair comment, Rachel?
2: I think that's pretty fair. I mean, I think we've always written quite personally, but I don't think we've ever really had things so much about our own relationship. It's a pretty tricky thing to navigate when you're writing songs about the person that you're playing music with. Mm. it's pretty, but fundamentally, I guess our friendship and relationship is built on, you know, trust and also respect. And I kind of, you know, I remember writing when I first played one of the tracks on the album is called Yesterday, and I played that to John, and he kind of said, that's pretty devastating. and then he said, but it's a really good song. so, you know, fundamentally, we can kind of navigate that. And also with music, you know, you're sharing a moment or a feeling, and it isn't necessarily the day-to-day of things. It's trying to capturing a moment. So, yeah, it's a very personal personal album, but I think there's definitely a real sense of hope and a sense of just carrying on and finding those moments of light.
1: That is no small thing to start to explore, you know, what's going on in the room with your partner.
2: Yeah.
1: And, you know, others have done so. Others often do so following the breakup of a relationship, yeah, or something like that. But when you're smack in the middle of it and you're negotiating, this new part of your life with raising a daughter, you're also negotiating, like the rest of us, this what seems like increasingly maddening world. Do you talk outside of the writing process, like when you're in the room doing the music? Do you talk outside of that about what is going on there, and are you each okay with kind of exploring this side of yourself and sharing it with other people?
0: We have some strange ability that we've had for many, many years since we've been playing music together, that when the song is complete, it's kind of out in the world and it somehow separates from us in our personal lives. So, you know, that comment, that's devastating. That was the little bit of engagement, but it's a great song, means it's going to go and separate and go out into the world, and then it's just out there. And I don't know, there's some weird way that we're able to put things kind of outside of the personal relationship once they're developed and complete.
1: Because you've been making music together for how long now?
0: It's been over 20 years now, yeah. It's actually longer than
2: it's
0: that,
2: like
0: 25.
2: 23. But, you know, we were

0: You know, when we first started playing with the Heartbreakers, we, you know, we kind of came together as strangers, and it was maybe, you know, we'd been playing together for 4 years, you know, before we were together romantically. And we've always had, I think, a really strong connection, and that is the basis of our, you know, personal relationship, but our working relationship and with the Heartbreakers. We know it's really important, and we do try to communicate in a way that's really careful, because actually also fundamentally music is, in our individual lives, is incredibly important. So we know the importance of what we're dealing with, and so we do try to take care.
1: Mm. Let's talk about how you've framed these songs in terms of who you've framed them with. Who have you brought on board as musicians on this album?
2: Well, the biggest shout out, I think, for the recording and mixing of the album would go to Nick Rowan, who is the mixing engineer at Southlink Studios down there by the Oval, a fantastic mixing engineer and a fantastic place to go. And we were very lucky to connect with Nick, and I think he was really the third party in the making of this album fundamentally with its sonics. In addition to that, we've got Craig Monk playing some beautiful viola and guitar parts throughout some of the songs. Angus was playing bass on a few songs, but predominantly the production of the music itself, excuse me.
0: And Paul McLennan Kissel.
1: Drummers are always last, yeah. Rachel.
2: Drum roll. And Paul, sorry, Paul. Yeah, yeah. And, yes, yeah, so, yeah, so they were the key people in the you know, making the sound.
0: But I think a lot of the instrumentation and arrangements John has actually done himself. So, you know, Paul had put down the bed of drums, and then a lot of the instrumentation is John.
1: Yeah.
0: Yeah, with samples. He hasn't actually learned how to play an orchestra.
1: You'd worked this up to what degree before you brought Nick in on the project?
2: They're pretty complete. So, you know, everything had been tracked, and everything was... So then it was a case of... you know, sort of printing the audio out into kind of individual without nerding out too much, but it's all sort of, so it all lines up. And then Nick was able to put it into his Pro Tools system and start the mixing from there. So, yeah, 99% of it was complete before we brought it into Nick. There were some drums that Paul did with Nick engineering that, some live drums, but predominantly mostly was done at home, yeah.
1: It was a long time in the making, fair to say. I mean, there's all sorts of reasons for that, time being one of the working people and all the rest. But there have also been a few challenges thrown at you along the way too, right? Even just in the process of production of this thing. Tell us a little bit about how that's been for you. I mean, we let's say that from today we have vinyl, we have CDs, we have a product. It is there. You are on time, so to speak. But boy, you know, there's been a couple of things come your way that have sent you kind of scratching your heads a wee bit, right?
0: I think in terms of the production of the physical product, a curveball, we had some issues with technical issues when we went to print our vinyl in terms of the audio files. We got a message back, try again. So it did mean that we actually had to completely remix and remaster the album for vinyl. Maybe people in the know are going, oh yeah, of course.
1: That happens.
0: but it was a pretty challenging hurdle. I was pretty determined to overcome it. It was a lot. And so we managed to do that. And that was also an opportunity, because we had to actually remix for the vinyl, so we made a few different choices. So actually the vinyl, it sounds a bit different than the CD, because you have to also, you know, remove things like stereo widening and just, but we made some different creative choices, and so actually the vinyl, there are some subtle differences.
1: Right, so the geek's going to have one of each.
0: They are different. Yeah,
2: That's what we thought.
0: Yeah, this is just a marketing mixes. Opportunity.
2: Yeah.
0: So, yeah, and, you know, we had, you know, some other further challenges

0: which won't get into, you know, technical things, but
1: yeah.
0: I have really felt, I said to somebody, I've just felt like Shackleton. I've just been like, we are going to get there. Mm. Come on. I've been so determined. It's been an incredible challenge, but I don't know. I just haven't given up. And
2: first time on vinyl for the Broken Heartbreakers.
3: Yeah.
0: Maybe it's the last.
3: I will just say that Rachel very much was the person who just made this happen, because when the vinyl cutting people got back to us from Sydney saying, you'll need to remix it if you want to do it on vinyl, I just threw my hands in the air and said, okay, well, we're not going to do vinyl.
2: Yeah.
3: And I look over to the corner of the room, Rachel's like, no, we are doing vinyl. So I'll publicly acknowledge, Shackleton over to my right here.
2: Oh, look, I'm so glad you did. It's a beautiful thing. Let's talk about the artifact itself. The artwork on it is beautiful. Tell us about that.
0: Oh, we were just so thrilled. We reached out to Dudley Benson, who himself is an amazing musician. A lot of people in Otapiti will know him from his music and from his work and business at Woof. He now lives in Melbourne, and we saw his work as well, a book cover for our friend Bretton Dukes, and was really so impressed. I've seen other of his design stuff and really amazing. So we reached out to him and asked him if he would consider working with us on this album. So we talked to him quite early on and sent him the album and, you know, had a good chat, and he came back with like two different, very different ideas. One of them was what you're looking at, and we just loved it. You know, his design eye is just something else. It's just so beautiful and powerful, but it also, you know, these two eyes which are split, it has this sense of travel, of a road, of infinity. So there's things in there that, you know, it is very well thought out, and it just has this very gentle power.
2: Not very helpful for our radio listeners,
0: no.
2: But but it's an important thing, right? It's part of the whole package, and you think very carefully about all of these elements before you put it out in the world, don't you?
0: Yeah, absolutely.
2: Okay. How are you going to celebrate the release?
3: In Dunedin at Relics next Thursday. What will that date be, Rach?
0: That is Thursday the 23rd of July.
3: We're going to have a
0: listening party, listening event at Relics. So we'll have obviously the physical products there at 6 o'clock. So we're just going to have a listen through to the album, you know, bring out the couches, have some
2: Cheezels
0: and grape juice, or whatever the kids are doing these days.
3: Cheezels and grape juice. All right, I'm there.
2: Great. And so an open invitation to that?
0: That is a public event next Thursday, 6 o'clock at Relics.
3: In George Street.
0: In George Street. So that's, this coming Thursday. So that's going to be great. And then in September, we're going to be taking the album on the road. So we're doing a 6-state tour around the country, starting in Oamaru, then up to Christchurch. And then the following weekend, we're doing Auckland, Waiheke. Very exciting.
2: Nice.
0: And then Wellington. And then that third weekend, our big finale show here in Dunedin at Hanover Hall on the 19th of September. So that's going to be very, very exciting.
2: Tickets are up now from Under the Radar.
0: Correct.
2: So buy them.
0: I strongly encourage you. There has been some good uptake on the Dunedin show, so I would encourage people to buy their tickets. And we have an incredible support act. We've kind of held out on announcing our supports, but we'd be very happy to share it with your special Otago Access Radio listeners that our support act for the Dunedin show is going to be the Wanaka band Slower.
2: That's a wonderful thing to hear.
3: And fantastic band.
2: What a great evening that is going to be.
0: Unbelievable, I mean, they're kind of too good, but, you know, we're not going to let that get in the way.
2: Perhaps you might return the favour when they release their album.
0: Maybe.
2: Well, that's so great news. So get your tickets, won't you? And, of course, now we can say it is release day. This is out there now, or is it? Where can we get these things?
0: Well, I think the physical product is making its way to stores at

0: probably is going to be there on Monday.
1: Okay.
0: But it is out digitally in the world. It's, you know, on our Bandcamp and other places that you like to find your music. Yeah.
1: Okay, out on Slow Time Records, of course, as well. Gosh, it's been great to have a conversation with you. John Howell and Rachel Bailey from the Broken Heartbreakers joining me in the Awesome Morning Show studio to talk about the new album, Imagine If We Could Just Keep Driving. And we're going to go out with the title track. Who can tell me something about this one?
2: It was a piece of music I had put together, recorded with no lyrics. I loved it. It had an incredible aching feeling to me, but no words. Rachel came home from work one day, sat down, just said, hand me the microphone, and did what you're about to hear. And it was fantastic.
1: The Broken Heartbreakers, Imagine If We Could Just Keep Driving, from the album of the same name, out today.

The Broken Heartbreakers, Imagine If We Could Just Keep Driving. 28 minutes away from 9 o'clock. We're going to keep music on our minds. We're going to be talking about a special celebration for the Dunedin Rock Choir shortly on the program. New track from Tyler Ballgame for you now. This is Live It Down.

0: It's Journey with Line 19, taking the time now to 20 minutes away from 9 o'clock. Nice to have your company here on ORFM. Well, tomorrow a special celebration for Dunedin Rock Choir, 10 years. And if you head along to Tuhura Otago Museum tomorrow, you get a chance to catch this wonderful choir in performance. Joining us now to talk a little bit more about the choir and indeed about tomorrow, Sandra Buchanan. And Sandra, kia ora, nice to have you with us. Thanks for coming in.
1: And kia ora to you, Jeff.
0: Sandra, how long does your association with the Rock Choir go back?
1: I'm one of the founder members. A friend and I had this idea back in 2016, having heard from a friend of mine in the UK that rock choirs were quite a big deal over there, and somehow or another we actually managed to make it happen rather than just have an idea and hope that somebody else would make it happen one day.
0: I'm kind of picturing that you might be the kind of person that sings along to the radio.
1: Yes, indeed, and have always loved singing and been a person who has followed music and gone to bands and danced and done all the rest of it over the years.
0: What is the major distinction, do you think, between a rock choir and perhaps some of the other community choirs we have?
1: For a start, there's no auditions at all. Everybody can come and sing. Also, there's no requirement that you have to come every week, so it works very well for people who have other commitments, shift workers, people with family commitments, just the reality that life can make it quite hard to attend a rehearsal every single week. Mm. Also, I have to say we're not very serious. We have a lot of fun. People dance as they're singing. People, well, some

0: Sometimes we're a little bit too raucous and we need quite a good director to keep us in line because it, you know, can get a, yeah.
1: Take us back to 10 years ago, Sandra, when you kicked this thing off and you had your first meeting, as it were. How many people were there?
0: 37 people on the first night.
1: Wow, that's amazing.
0: And that was on the basis of no social media whatsoever, one advert in the Star and a few posters around town. We were amazed.
1: What did that tell you?
0: It told us, I think, that there was a real, I suppose, want or need for this kind of community singing activity in the city.
1: Mm. And so being a rock choir, you have to choose a repertoire. Tell us how you go about that.
0: It's really the conductor, the director that chooses, and we've had more than one over these 10 years. I mean, people have sometimes put forward ideas for songs, but because there's like, I don't know, a million songs in the world that might come under the general, we're called a rock choir, but we sing pop and other stuff as well. Ultimately, it can't be a democracy. Somebody has to make a decision. And we have done a quite an extensive repertoire over the years. There are songs we used to sing that we don't sing now. Each director brings in their own particular ideas, of course. But there are songs we've been singing since the very beginning, including a couple that we will sing tomorrow, and then there are some much newer ones. So it varies all the time, really.
1: Given the informality of it, to what degree do you sort of break things down into parts and suiting, putting voices where they need to go best, etc.?
0: There are two parts groups. There are a soprano group and an alto group. They're pretty much self-selecting. Most people, I'd say, you know, two-thirds to three-quarters of people sing the tune. But there is some harmonics, some parts singing. But, yeah, that's really for people who have both the skill and the want to do that kind of, you know, what gives so much to a choir, really.
1: Something that occurs to me about singing songs, popular songs, is that you suddenly might discover what the lyrics actually are, right? Yes. Many of us have been singing the wrong ones for years.
0: Yeah, no, you're completely right. And absolutely. Oh, so that's what they're saying, you go.
1: obviously, you're building up, in this case, to tomorrow's performance. But in general, how does it go? How often do you meet? Where do you meet?
0: Okay. We meet every Thursday night from 7 till 9 o'clock at St. Peter's Church Hall in Hillside Road. It costs $5 cash. I believe it may be the only product service in the entire country that hasn't increased in price in 10 years. There has been no inflation. But we just ask you to pay $5 cash that goes towards the various things that have to be funded.
1: And what do you do typically on an evening?
0: Sorry?
1: What do you do on an evening? How does it roll out?
0: We start with a little bit of a warm-up and then the director decides what songs we're going to do. Obviously, with a performance tomorrow, we are working only on the performance songs. When we go back after tomorrow, I'm sure that our director will be working through some new songs which are in, we have what we call a book of words, everybody has their own to go home with, and yes, I think there will probably be some new ones that are brought in. And like with any teaching situation, throughout the rehearsal there will be a combination of doing the hard work on new songs and then doing some things that we know that are a little bit easier.
1: Having been with the choir for 10 years, you will have performed all over the city, I imagine.
0: Yes,
1: where are some of the most exciting places that you've found yourself performing?
0: Well, we've performed a lot at Tuhura and at Toitū and at the Art Gallery, all really nice spaces for performing. The weekend that Ed Sheeran was in Dunedin, Easter 2018, the DCC asked us to perform around town outside to kind of add to the hip and groovy vibe of Dunedin that weekend. So we sang in the foyer of the railway station and we sang in the Octagon. We sang at Glenfalloch in 2017 when they had 50 years of the Peninsula Trust. We sang at an evening sculpture garden that they had at Glenfalloch back then, 17, 18, something like that. We've sung at the Chinese New Year celebration at the Chinese Gardens.
1: imagine every time you do that, there's somebody out there going, oh, that looks like fun. You might grab a few more members every time you're out in these

0: public environment. So how many typically might be turning up these days?
1: I would say about 40 to 50.
0: Yep.
1: Sometimes we've gone nearer to 70. Numbers were impacted somewhat unsurprisingly by COVID, but in fact it didn't take too long for the numbers to rise again. The choir obviously stopped through the lockdowns, but then resumed once we were able.
0: Sandra, it takes a bit more to get the blokes out.
1: Yes.
0: What's the representation like in the choir?
1: I think we've probably got about a quarter men, and in our initial advertising, we made a point of writing very explicitly on the advert, "Male voices particularly encouraged," was how we framed it. And the friend and I who started it up, we really didn't want an all-female choir. Wanted the different energy, the different vibe, and just the reality that men are 50% of the population and we want them singing too.
0: Mm. Yeah. I imagine some strong friendships are forged through this group.
1: Yep. Yes, no, there are some. People have come along as friends, they've made friends, and also there's just lots of nice chit-chat. We have a tea break in the middle. I'm always bumping into people around town who are present or past choir members. It really is it gives something of the essence of what community should be like, really.
0: Yeah, yeah. I mean, that's interesting, isn't it? Because one imagines that there's almost like a physical benefit from being part of something like this as well,
1: yep.
0: Right? I mean, some of us take up other forms of exercise and stuff, but the joy of opening up your lungs and singing, I don't know about the science of it and whether you've talked about it, but it must be a reality. You come away feeling better after you've been singing?
1: Yeah, it was once described years ago by a member that the Dunedin Rock Choir at $5 a week was the cheapest therapy in town. And you're absolutely right. And, of course, there is actually research, none of which I can recall at the moment, but that singing in a group in particular is very good for mental health. I think it's probably also good for breathing. And we do stand, except for the tea break, for 2 hours, which, you know, can get a wee bit tiring sometimes. And people who are, you know, possibly a little older or maybe have some health issues can sit. You don't have to stand for 2 hours if that is not, but you can sit and sing as well.
0: Any other parameters? I mean, any age restrictions at all?
1: No, none at all. Some years back, we had the 10-year-old daughter of a member come, though I must say we probably don't have anybody under 20 now. I think we have a member who's in her late 80s who stands for 2 hours. Yes.
0: Well, congratulations on 10 years. I don't know whether you foresaw that when you first opened it up, that you would be still a part of it and still going strong. Let's talk about what you've got planned for tomorrow. Tell us what part of Te Huri you'll be in and when you'll be performing.
1: Okay, well, we'll be performing at 1 o'clock in the atrium, so up there on the first floor. Just a small word about that. There's also going to be, we will be taking donations for the food bank. So if people can bring along non-perishable items, that would be very helpful. We will be singing for an hour. We'll be singing songs from, for example, Amy Winehouse, Coldplay, The Beach Boys, Radiohead, Chapel Roan, there you go. And quite a few others as well. Yes, we are really up to the minute to the Dunedin Rock Choir. We are singing Chapel Roan.
0: And I'm absolutely sure that if someone wanted to have a conversation with you or any of the other members about coming along and being part of it, you could have that conversation as well. I should ask too, under the baton of who is your current choir director?
1: Yeah, Claire Barton, who is people will probably know Claire. She's a opera singer and really part of the music scene in Dunedin. She's been our director since the beginning of last year, so we're at 18 months. And something about our directors, they have to not just be very good musically, obviously. They have to have a certain type of personality to handle the reality that we don't all stand there sweetly and we don't always know what we're doing either. And Claire absolutely has both essential qualities.
0: Wonderful stuff. Dunedin Rock Choir, get along and see them tomorrow, won't you?

This is Mountain Boy with The Give and The Take. That's nearly it for today's edition of The Awesome Morning Show. Have a fabulous weekend, won't you? I look forward to being with you again on Monday morning. Thanks to Sandra Buchanan from Dunedin Rock Choir for joining me, and also John and Rach from The Broken Heartbreakers, their wonderful new album out today. Our Dunedin Community Notice Board is next.

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2: The next Dunedin Record and Pop Culture Fair takes place on Sunday the 19th of July from 1pm to 4pm at Moons, 286 Princess Street. 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

0: 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Phone 03 479 3054. The next free public talk in the Visions for Dunedin Our Heritage, Our Future series takes place on Wednesday the 29th of July at 5:30pm in the Dunningham Suite on Level 4 of the Dunedin City Library. The speaker will be Sean Brosnan, whose talk is titled The Street Names of Old Dunedin, 1846 to 1901. All are welcome at the invitation of the Southern Heritage Trust, Heritage New Zealand Pōhere Tāonga and the Dunedin Public Libraries. 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Hocken Collections is pleased to present The OG and Manaya, a new exhibition of work by Rhys King, 2025 Francis Hodgkins Fellow at the University of Otago. The exhibition runs until Saturday the 1st of August at the Hocken Gallery, first floor, Hocken Collections, 90 Anzac Avenue. Opening hours are Tuesday to Saturday from 10am to 5pm. The Hocken is closed on public holidays. The 2026 Annual General Meeting of the Dunedin Amenity Society will be held on Tuesday the 4th of August at the Bell McEwen Bowling Club Rooms, 31 Bell McEwen Road. The meeting starts at 6pm. Pre-dinner refreshments and light finger food will be served from 5:30 onwards and also following the meeting. A feature of the evening will be a presentation given by Dr. Eva Forster-Garbutt, Manager of Heritage New Zealand. Society members, as well as members of the public who have an interest in preserving and enhancing Dunedin's natural environment and attributes, are welcome to attend. Free haircuts and other services for people in need will be offered on Sunday the 9th of August from 1pm to 4pm at Carisbrook School Hall, 217 South Road. Free haircuts, manicures, chair massages and bra shapes are given by registered and qualified professionals who give up their time once a year to help those in need have access to services they normally couldn't afford. Any professionals who wish to do their bit by providing their services on the day can get in touch with organiser Melissa Aiken by phone on 027 533 600. Make someone's day. Become an Age Concern Meals on Wheels volunteer driver. A hot meal and a warm hello can mean the world to someone. Age Concern Otago are looking for caring volunteers to join the team. Flexible days and area pickups are available. Full training is provided. Phone 03 479 3054.
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0: we're connected through the university. And it was the same year that we both got acknowledged for the University of Otago 2020 Alumni Awards, which celebrates people under their 20s who've been an alumni of Otago doing great things in the community. And yeah, so that was one key moment. And it was also wonderful to meet you here at OAR FM last year while I was a guest on another show.
1: Specifically Speaking with Irie Chow.
0: Yep, correct. And I remember you helped to take beautiful photos of us. And
2: we That's what you remember.
0: So naturally, yes. Hey, I do acknowledge, you know, there's some people who give you camera too, and you come out looking like a monkey with half your arm cut off. And you're like, oh. But you did an absolute stunning job. So I really admire those people who get to do that part.
2: Yeah, we try our best so that it, you know, looks good on socials as well.
0: Yes, yes, absolutely, yeah.
2: So Nam, I love that today we get to talk about everything you are involved with, even outside of Nana Nature. Before we talk about Nana Nature, yeah, we talk about you as the host. Could you please give us a bit of an introduction to everything else you that makes you who you are?
0: Yep, that is a hard question to answer, but I'm such a tropical island girl, so I'll try to do it in a coconut shell. So I was born and bred in the beautiful tropical island of Fiji. So an average of 30 degree every day, very hot and humid, similar to Malaysia conditions sometimes. And I'm the fourth generation in my family to have been born and brought up in Fiji. My parents still live there. It's still home for me. And a key thing that brought me to Dunedin was education. And it does for a lot of Pacific people or families. And I was 18 when I first got to travel outside of Fiji on a scholarship and straight to Dunedin. And I remember it was summer. Everyone was going to O-week parties and I was feeling really cold just by looking at them because I was covered in layers. And I spent 3 years doing my degree here and fell in love with Dunedin. And after that, I went back home for 5 years to work, do my master's, and I came back to do a PhD in 2020, ironically, was quite a remarkable year with COVID and changes in the borders. I did enjoy my time with my PhD and the experiences it brought me. But besides my educational pathway, if I zoom out, one of the key things I really enjoy is talking to people. So during my PhD, made a lot of good connections, especially people with the elder community who have so much to teach us. And when COVID happened and the borders were closed, my biggest fear was being able to go home and seeing the aging in my parents. And I only have one grandparent who is still alive, which is my grandma. And I think my biggest fear was that, what if I'm not able to see her again with the borders being closed? And I just remember as soon as the borders opened, I was standing at Auckland Airport crying, seeing the plane, because it was so unreal that I am actually getting to go home. A key thing that this taught me was that how precious time is with our loved ones. And these experiences have actually led me to where I am today in terms of starting that podcast and tapping into the wisdom and wealth that lies with the generation before us.
2: And it's really good to know that you have been living in Otipoti and also Fiji for certain amounts of times, and it's all shaped who you are today. Maybe we'll talk a bit about what it's like growing up in Fiji. I would really love to learn more about your culture and your country and your people. I've never been to Fiji, but it has always been a place that I want to go because I know how much they have halal food available. And, you know, those are the things that makes me feel like,
1: you know, it's something that
0: at home.
1: Yeah, something important to

0: me.
1: It is a very multicultural, very multiracial country. And so one of the key surprises that people get when they get to Fiji is they say, "Oh, I didn't realize the amount of Indian people in Fiji." And currently living here in Aotearoa, Fiji is a highly marketed tourism destination for lots of reasons, and especially in Ngāti Poti trying to escape winter, it's ideal. So it's marketed as beautiful islands with pristine blue ocean, coconut trees. And yes, while part of it is true, the reality of it is somewhat different in terms of how people live on a daily basis, the multiculturalism. So, why Fiji is so diverse lies in its history. Fiji was a British colony, so we were colonized by Great Britain. And at that time, there was a demand for sugar. And Great Britain decided that Fiji holds the climate for sugarcane farming, and they needed workers to be able to cultivate and farm sugarcane. And also at that time, India was a British colony. So what happened is they decided they will get their workers or laborers from India. And at that time, the system of slavery was recently abolished. So they devised a new system called indentured labor system, where they said, "You will be contracted for 5 years to work, and in return, you will get income." But what people didn't realize, it was quite minimal income, and the conditions weren't as great. And there were 87 voyages made to Fiji from India, carrying lots and lots of people to an island they've never heard of, a place they've never seen. And the voyage would take at least 2 to 3 months on sailboats or steamboats. And my ancestors personally arrived in 1904 in Fiji. And ever since then, they have been associated with sugarcane farm. And my parents currently look after sugarcane farms that my grandparents look after, that my great-grandparents looked after. And I grew up on the sugarcane farm, and I still go home to it. It carries a lot of history. If the land could speak, it'll have a lot to say. And most Indians who are in Fiji, their roots actually lie in sugarcane farming because that's the purpose they were brought up there for. However, one of the key things that happened is that life on the plantations were extremely hard. And education was a way out. So every parent would aspire for their child to have a better life. And hence, education became such a value that it could be your way out of the sugarcane plantation because it involves such heavy labor work, but the returns on it are very minimal. And that's why you would often see households place such an emphasis on education. And that's how I grew up. And my mum would say, education is something that no one could ever steal from you. And so that's how I was raised. But Fiji currently has changed a lot in the face of tourism. So lots more hotels, etc., attractions, concerts, rugby's huge. I really enjoyed growing up and going to school in Fiji because I had friends from lots of different backgrounds, Europeans, Chinese, lots of different ethnicities and religion. And you grow up with multiple languages. You grow up speaking Fiji Hindi, which is a language unique to Fiji. It's different from the language they speak in India because what happened is when the Indian workers were brought over from India, they were from very different parts of India. And then they realized that they had to communicate. And so imagine like a melting pot of languages. It boiled down to what we call Fiji Hindi or Fiji Baat.
0: Wow.
1: And I find it quite a fun language because it's mixed with English words as well. So you'll grow up speaking Itoke, which is the indigenous Fijian.

0: language, Fiji Hindi and English. And I suppose due to the diversity present, there is a different kind of hospitality amongst Fijian people to be so welcoming, because we've constantly had to open our doors and welcome so many different kinds of people into our lives. Yeah. What else would I say? I definitely miss, one of the key things about home is the fresh tropical fruits. And so where we grew up, definitely an abundance of coconuts. My dad will always bring home fresh pineapples and watermelon, key part of it. And one of the beauty about Fijian food is you get to enjoy foods of other cultures. So at my home, my mom would make roti. It's similar to roti canai. So she'll make roti and curry, but we'll also have Fijian food. So we'll eat a lot of cassava and taro and fish cooked in coconut milk. And so we've adapted to other ways. And we also enjoy a healthy amount of Chinese food. And there's lots of Chinese restaurants and bakery, and every Fijian today will know or miss what is called a cream bun. So there's a shop in Fiji called the Hot Bread Kitchen, like the staple, or what I would say is like the Copeland's of Aotearoa, and you'll go there and you'll buy cream bun. So very nostalgic. Food brings a lot of nostalgia, but also connects people.
1: Well, thank you for this pathway of, you know, memories around you in Fiji. And I really appreciate that you opened us up with the reality of Fijian Indians and the history of it. Can you tell us a bit about your family and, you know, do you have siblings? What do they do now?
0: Yeah, that's a really good question. So I grew up in my household, there's my mom and dad, and I'm very grateful to still have them in my life, happy and healthy. I feel like if I could pick up the phone and call them, that's like life's biggest blessing. I have two elder sisters that I grew up with. And I grew up in a compound with my cousins. So having been grown up on a sugarcane farm that has been multi-generational meant that you needed a lot of hands on the farm. So the way my grandparents grew up is they grew up in the same compound with multiple houses. So my grandfather's house, his brother's house, another brother's house. And what that meant is that I grew up in the same compound with uncles, aunties, and first cousins. But soon, one by one, people started migrating away either to the city or overseas, and my dad stayed. So currently, back at my home in Fiji, it's my mom, dad, my Aji or my grandma, and my parents, Kat, and they look after this huge sugarcane farm. And my elder sisters are in Australia, and I am here in Aotearoa. I suppose, yeah, definitely do miss home. And growing up with siblings was quite fun because it showed me what is possible in terms of opportunities and pathways. And also, now I can reflect upon all the bickerings we would have and the fights we would have and all the moments we shared. But a lot of times we'd go on hikes together or go to the beach together, and growing up with extended family was quite fun that way, to be able to come home from school and play with your cousins. Yeah.
1: And you make so much memories together all of the time.
0: Yeah, that's so true. Yeah, you don't realize how special something is till it's passed. And I definitely grew up in a generation away from technology, which I'm quite grateful for in hindsight. I remember television was such a privilege. And when we'd come home from school, it was only my uncle's house that had a TV, and we were given a certain slot after school to be able to watch TV. All right, now it's time for play, go shower, homework, dinner, and sleep. Yeah. And now I think I would not change that, because we had to get quite creative, me and my cousins, in terms of what could we do in terms of toys or

0: make our own fun and play. So we used nature a lot. We'd often like go and forage for different flowers and make a garland, or we'd go and dig up mud, mix it with water and make mud cakes. So definitely very much connected to the nature growing up.
1: Aww.
0: Yeah.
1: And, you know, if you had technology, you wouldn't be able to spend more time in nature. And yeah.
0: Hmm. No, definitely. No, and in that sense, I definitely think we were quite connected. And one of the things we did is visit other family members, or especially during the weekend, my parents took us to my maternal grandparents' home. And I spent a lot of time sitting with my grandpa under a big rubber tree. He had a wooden bed under this rubber tree. And we would grate cassava, which is a root crop, to feed chickens. So my grandparents were quite sustainable in terms of they grew their own food. They grew their own rice, lentils, vegetables, or as much as they could. And in terms of protein or meat, they had their own livestock, so they had chicken at their house. And whilst I would sit and grate cassava with my grandpa, we would often share stories. So he'd often like ask me riddles, he'll tell me stories about my grandma, he'd sing songs, we'd laugh, we'd joke. And so chores were such a great bonding time for me and my grandparents, yeah.
1: And I'm glad you get to cherish them now as well.
0: Yeah, so true, yeah.
1: And let's talk about education. You did mention how education was a privilege in your family and your community, and it was something that, you know, it was really a focus growing up. What did you want to be when you grew up?
0: That's a really good question. In fact, I still get asked to today, what do you want to be when you grow up? I do. I still get asked. And I'll have a good laugh. I suppose growing up, I was fascinated the moment I learned how to crack an egg that I could bake a cake. So I personally love cooking and baking. And I was like, I'll go down the pursuit of becoming a chef. I still really enjoy cooking, can definitely cook for a lot of people. However, I think like my mother had this deep fear of like, oh my gosh, you'll burn your hand. Please don't, as mothers do. But that was definitely up there. And then a key thing in terms of when you go to school, you look at your teachers and some of them are really beautiful role models and you're like, it'll be nice to be a teacher too. So it changed a lot. I swear to God, at one point I was like, why can't I be an astronaut? Because I was so fascinated by science. I was really fascinated by science as a young kid in terms of like plant botany, the space, etc. So I had these at the back of my mind, but I suppose in high school, one of the key things, my very practical brain kicked in, and having elder siblings, my sister is 6 years older than me. So by the time I was in high school, she was already at uni studying commerce. And after that, she graduated and got a job as an economist. So I saw personally what a degree in commerce could do. And I was like, great, I'll study commerce. So I did study commerce. I studied economics, accounting, and computer science. Loved it. And I was like, I would not mind being an economist. This would be great. And or either going down the route of finance. At that stage, in my last year of high school, one of the key things that happened is you would get hold of the newspaper because online resources weren't a huge thing, and you'd find every ad for scholarship. And me and my friend, our Saturday ritual was we'd go to each other's house and apply for as many scholarships.
1: Wow.
0: For university. And there was this one scholarship that came out at the time, only one going for Aotearoa to study in a degree called aquaculture and fisheries, and it was a science degree. And I said, all right, I'll apply for this. And I did apply for it with zero science background, or very basic science background. And I got an interview.

0: year for it, and it was, I wouldn't, like, I'll never forget that interview, sitting around like five people trying to answer the fact how I'm going to handle the transition from commerce to science, etc. And I remember after the interview panel telling me, you're getting the scholarship, you have to apply or find a uni. And at that time, University of Otago is the only uni giving that program. Oh. And I owe a lot of gratitude to my best friend from high school, Zaria. It was actually her and her family who helped me to fax my application in through Otago before everything closed.
1: Wow. And that was the year of like faxing. And
0: yeah, there was email. But at that time, they wanted hard copy things sent as well, verified. Yeah, no, I didn't even know how to use a faxing machine. It feels strange to say it. But that one decision absolutely changed my life in terms of where I am right now with what do I want to be when I grow up?
1: Oh, so your degree was sort of chosen for you by the scholarship people.
0: Absolutely. And the idea behind it was that Fiji needed expertise in that field. And so that's why there were very few degrees going, if not just one for Aotearoa at that time. And looking back on it, I definitely wouldn't change any of it because it took me out of my comfort zone big time. And when I went back to Fiji after my degree, I got to see Fiji from different eyes. So whilst I spent time growing up being around like beaches, I had never gone snorkeling before in Fiji shores, let alone scuba diving. And so getting to go back home and look at the wealth that's available underwater absolutely changed my life.
1: So with your marine science degree and you went back to Fiji to work, what did you do?
0: What did I do? I did a range of different things. So I was a fisheries intern for a NGO called Wildlife Conservation Society. And at the same time, I helped to teach marine science courses at the University of the South Pacific, help out in research around turtles in Fiji. Yeah. And then I worked as a marine biologist for a company or a cruise ship company called Captain Cook in Fiji, where I got to help in coral farming or restoration of corals and lead tours for people, educating them about the marine life, which I really enjoyed. This also meant that my job was to snorkel every day. And what this meant is you're very fit, but also like being under the sun every day, my skin shade was so different.
1: It's a complete change of lifestyle.
0: Absolutely.
1: Wow.
0: Yeah, complete change of lifestyle to what I am doing now. And yeah, at that time I did my master's, and after that, one of the other jobs that I held that was quite meaningful for me was I worked in a United Nations Habitat program for a city council, working with informal settlements. So these are what they call shanty towns, so informal settlements that they don't have a proper land lease, but they have built their houses with any resources they could find, but are rather in poor conditions, don't have legal access to electricity or water. And these are the first households to actually go in the face of cyclones, because Fiji, every year from November to April, they have cyclones. And floods and cyclones really wipe away a lot of these houses and leave people homeless. So this was a cause that was quite dear to my heart. Just because what happened to my family, it was the year 2016. So exactly 10 years from now. And at that time, I remember I was in Fiji. And the summer that time, or January or February, was extremely hot. And my grandma would say, like, something's up with the weather and something's coming. When she said something's coming, she'll observe things like if the breadfruit

0: tree would flower out of its normal range. There's certain things or patterns she would observe with nature. And if it starts doing things out of the normal, she would know that nature's giving us a warning. So she would always say, like, something's definitely coming this year. What happened in 2016 was a cyclone called Cyclone Winston. It was a Category 5 cyclone. So in terms of categories, there's Category 1, 2, 3, 4, and 5 is real powerful, which means that there'll be a lot of damages. So in 2016, the family house that I grew up in, like my childhood home, it got destroyed by Cyclone Winston because the path of the cyclone flipped so quickly. There wasn't enough time to prepare. And it was a real wake-up call, quite sad rather, because my dad and my grandma went home at night having dinner, and the roof just got swept away, like left them in complete darkness, and everything's just pouring from the ceiling. That's how fast it happened. And I just remember being there from, I was in another city at that time, picking up the pieces. And you do what you can, like pick up the pieces, and you have to rebuild, which is a sad process because you're grieving loss of what you knew and also having to say goodbye to a lot of your childhood possessions. But this is the reality of a lot of people in the Pacific in the face of increasing natural disasters. So this is a cause that's personally quite personal for me, and I understand what it's like to be vulnerable in the face of weather events and when you have to experience loss of either lives or things, and it's becoming more of a reality. Yeah, so I enjoyed my last field of work, being able to work with informal settlements and people to be able to implement plans or understand how things could be made better.
1: And yeah. You found purpose through that job.
0: Yeah, yeah, definitely. Very meaningful job, yeah.
1: With the Winston cyclone happening 10 years ago, and cyclone season does still happen in Fiji in different months, how does your family, you know, adjust their lives now, knowing that they've had a really bad experience in the past? And what about the sugarcane plantation?
0: Yeah, good questions. There's quite a lot of loss on the plantation because what happens is, by the time, so November to April is cyclone season in Fiji, and by the time November comes, the sugar canes are already in their new growth year because they've been like cut in August. So they're an annual crop. And if a cyclone comes in Feb, it just absolutely flattens them. And it takes a lot of time for the plants to stand back upright, or you just consider it a loss. And even if they stand upright, it doesn't produce as much. So quite a lot of loss through there. What my family has done differently is that when we did rebuild, it was a way smaller house, but also we implemented permanent structures such as a very heavy metal cable that permanently ties the roof down. So things like that for the future, and also having things like shutters for the window quite ready. And I remember my uncle coming over from Australia, and he brought over a generator. So things like when a cyclone or natural disaster hit, you're out of electricity for weeks or sometimes months. And the cyclone preparedness at my house includes the physical structures to make sure the roof is secure, the windows are secure, but also things like, my dad has this habit of whenever the Festival of Lights in Fiji comes around called Diwali, the shops would sell lots of candles because you light lots of candles on that day. So he'd buy a lot of packets.

0: Not just for Diwali, but as a way to be prepared for the natural disaster. It's a habit he can't let go of.
1: Well, he's being very smart.
0: He is. My mom has this stash in the cupboard of candles. So I suppose subconsciously it gets ingrained in your mind from like having a first aid kit to candles around. I suppose my family's lucky enough to have a generator, which really helps. And yeah, the physical structure is probably the main thing. My dad is very conscious of not having hazards around, like on the roof or things that could fly really easily in the face of strong winds. So just we started looking at life way more differently. But generally, the people of Fiji have seen a lot of floods and cyclones in the past 10 years. And there's a different type of bonding that happens in the face of cyclones and floods. You would truly know who your friends are in terms of who actually shows up to give you a hand to clean up or rebuild. You definitely know who your friends are after that.
1: And you're keeping a list.
0: Someone said this to me. I was like, it's actually true, isn't it? Because it definitely takes a lot of hands to be able to rebuild and then stand on your 2 feet again. Yeah, it takes a village.
1: So you had all that experience while you were working in Fiji after your studies. You came back to Aotearoa for your PhD. Yeah. Can you tell us about your research and what you're doing now?
0: Yeah, I had a really positive experience in my degree. I knew that if I am to go back somewhere for my PhD, it would be Aotearoa, and what a better place than Otipoti, because I was familiar with it. So I came here for a PhD in marine science, again on a scholarship. So in terms of my education pathway, I will definitely say that my PhD was my fourth scholarship and my fourth qualification in terms of my university higher education degree. And when I enrolled in my PhD, and you think it's going to take 3 years, but it takes longer. And at this stage, my mom's like, nah, when are you going to stop studying? And I studied seaweeds, so a native seaweed of Aotearoa. It looks like, what I say, it looks like crispy bacon under the ocean because of its color and because of its crimson color. And it grows in mud. We don't know a lot about it. It's called Adamsiella. And I was able to study its ecology and physiology in terms of how much nutrients it needs, how much light it needs, how it behaves throughout different seasons. With all that said and done, one of the key things about my PhD that I wasn't prepared for was scuba diving. I did learn to scuba dive in Fiji. I enjoyed it. It was with coral reefs in very clear waters, very clear ocean. Say, if I'm underwater, I would be able to see 10 meters far away, 20 meters far away, like a big range. The biggest change with Otipoti was that the water is all of a sudden 6 degrees, so you need a very thick wetsuit to keep you warm. And then secondly, I dove in Otago Harbor. Wow. And the seaweed I was looking for is in mud. And obviously what happens when you go diving in mud and you stir up the bottom is like diving in a room and someone's turned off the light. You're in the dark because the mud has got mixed and it's like flying everywhere. And so it can be quite claustrophobic if you're not used to not seeing very much. But it's a skill set I had to develop in terms of being able to keep calm and do the work.
1: Wow.
0: And yeah, just biggest fascination in terms of being able to overcome it. But at that time, I was definitely very nervous because nothing in Fiji prepares you for such an experience.
1: Yeah. And like, you know, the things people do for a PhD, you got to scuba dive. It's part of it.
0: Correct.
1: And you didn't know that.
0: No, I didn't know that. And one day, my friend who was doing a PhD in an absolutely different field, I was sitting there and saying, oh, yeah, you know, like I got to, for next month, I got to book a boat, figure out who my dive buddies are, get the scuba gears together. And she just

0: stops and she's like, wait, you just gotta book a boat and do all these things? And I was like, yeah, that's what I do for my PhD. And in hindsight, it's such a gift to be able to have those experiences. Mm. Because it's very hands-on and really prepares you for work life outside of the PhD in the field if you're ever working for marine conservation.
1: Yeah, because how I imagine doing a PhD is, you know, just studying in the library, typing away.
0: Yeah.
1: But you get to do all of that as well.
0: Yeah, I suppose the beauty of science, or marine science, definitely so hands-on. And I remember one of my supervisors saying to me is that the biggest teacher is observation. So whether you put on your goggles and go underwater and just sit there and stare into the water, you would learn so much. And it's actually so true as to how much we learn just by being still in nature. And yeah, marine science, definitely you learn so much by being out in the field itself. Yeah, definitely wasn't prepared for it. And I would say I also get horrendously seasick when I'm outside of sheltered bays and harbors and it gets rough. But I thoroughly enjoyed my time in terms of being out in the ocean.
1: I guess you just have to get used to it.
0: Yeah.
1: I mean, for the PhD, you have to.
0: Yeah, you absolutely. And there is a time in the PhD arena, you're right. There's definitely a time when you're sitting in front of your laptop, and it normally happens in the last 6 months of the PhD. And it's during that phase where you miss being out in the field.
1: Aww.
0: You totally miss being out in the field. And a PhD is supposed to give you skills for driving your research, like foster the qualities of independence in you. And I think in hindsight, being able to plan and execute your field work is definitely builds you up for leadership qualities in the future.
1: Mm.
0: Yeah.
1: And so what do you do now?
0: What do I do now? I am a postdoc research fellow, which is a fancy word for saying a postdoc is a word for post PhD. So I'm still doing research, but sort of pivoted. I'm now with the Center for Pacific Health of Aotearoa, the University of Otago, and I'm fortunate enough that my research is funded by a body called Coastal People Southern Skies, which aligns a lot with my love for the environment and people. And I now look at work in the field of research with Pacific communities in Otipoti and how they actually connect to an environment that is not their island home that they grew up in and what it means for their well-being.
1: Aww.
0: And I do the same with my family back in Fiji, understanding that we are a diaspora, meaning that we grew up far away in terms of a migration that to a lot of extent we didn't get to choose, and we had to adapt to a new place in terms of rivers, oceans, environment. And I've been sitting and having conversations around different generations to understand the changes that have happened and how we adapted as a family and a community in Fiji. So that's one part. And then the second part in Otipoti, and we've finished data collection for it. And the data collection involved talking to people, and it was quite rich, and I enjoyed talking to people and understanding what their experiences have been like, because I truly believe that if anything's guaranteed, especially in the face of technology, is the desire and ability to travel or migrate for different purposes. And a lot of Pacific families migrate to Aotearoa for better opportunities. However, it is, or it can be, so widely different from the environment they grew up in. Temperature, food, you name it. And then what it has been like, or what of the key things that actually helped them adapt to a place. And

0: could help them forge the way for other families to come.
1: Mm. Yeah. What a really cool job. You get to talk to people and connect their experiences, learn more about the environment.
0: Yeah.
1: Wow.
0: Yeah, I do. I do love it. I think I'm secretly quite sad what I'm going to do afterwards, because this has been quite deep and personal research for me.
1: The data collection phase.
0: Yeah. Or the heart of it, because I get to connect my marine science background. Like, I still have that on one hand, but also move forward with gaining skills, with having conversations with people. Yeah.
1: Well, you do that now on Nana Nature. Can you tell us about that?
0: I do. So my research also inspired my podcast idea, which is Nana Nature, or Nana, the term grandma, and nature. And I remember the first time I was contacted for this podcast, I sent the script and I was like, hey, I'm battling with these two ideas. One's about intergenerational connectedness of relationships and people that we value who played a big role or a small role in our lives, whether it be grandmas, grandpas, dads, moms, aunties, uncles. And then the second part was nature. I definitely saw them as two separate entities. And I remember at that stage, Arina, you talked to your team and they were like, what about Mother Nature? And I was like, hey, yes. And
1: so combining those two ideas together.
0: Definitely combining those two ideas together. And I think from personally my own memories, my biggest times in nature was always shaped by grandparents. And this actually carried for the idea of Nana Nature. And every Nana I talk to, a grandma, they're like, oh my gosh, being a Nana is the best thing in the world. I love my grandkids. So I saw this in my own mom when she became a grandma. So I have a niece. My niece would go to my mom and ask for one ice cream, and soon that one ice cream would turn into five. And my mom would be happy as. But if I did the same thing when I was at that age, it'll be a hell no.
1: Yep.
0: So grandparents have a special love for their grandkids.
1: I still don't know what changed in them. Like, why is it different? You'll never know.
0: You will never know. And I suppose, like, I just laugh and admire the space and relationship that they have with them. I was like, you deserve it. And personally, a PhD, this is going back to education, a PhD can take you to a lot of places, but there comes a point where the journey can get really isolating and hard, in terms of it's you against your laptop, against a big document that you're writing. So sometimes it can feel very, very lonely, because unlike your undergraduate, it's not a group assignment that you can talk to anyone else about. Yes, your supervisors are there for guidance, but it's on you. I just remember when I didn't have the will to keep going anymore, and I was like processing a few other life events that happened. I needed to be reminded of a happy memory. So one of the photos that I printed and put along my desk was a photo of my grandma, my mom, my sisters and I would have been 5 years old, in my mom's lap, standing in front of a beach in Fiji. Aww. And we used to go a lot to that beach in Natandola, where my grandparents lived. Just the most beautiful beach. And in that photo, you could see women. So we're like, me and my sisters, three of us, my mom and my grandma, five women just standing wahine on a beach. Our hair is flying because the waves are really big on this beach. It's like one of Fiji's surf beach, just beautiful, really high energy, fine sand, clear blue waters. And I'd look at that photo every time I'll open my laptop and just be transported to a place of feeling the warmth of that place, but also being reminded. I'd look at my grandma or the woman who came before me, and I'd say to myself that, all right, your nanny or your grandma didn't give or get these educational opportunities that you are getting now. So it humbled me in a way that, possibly paying respect in terms of finishing this journey for them. So it solidified my bigger picture. But the two elements of having my grandma in that photo and the most beautiful

0: beautiful nature. Yeah.
1: And that is what kept you going and it inspires you to just do all the other pursuits in life as well.
0: Oh. It absolutely does. It became a happy memory that I go back to again and again, because living in Otipoti is wonderful. However, my Fijian soul was not prepared for the changing of seasons, because in Fiji, we mostly have one season, summer, and Fiji winter, which is like 25 degrees. That's real cold for them. The beanies come out in Fiji winter, they do. But when the lights start to decrease around April and May, and when it gets really cold, there is a degree of sadness that seeps in when I haven't seen the sun for too long. It's a natural phenomena that happens if your skin's not getting vitamin D from the sun as you do. And I definitely found a lot of warmth through this photo and just going to my happy place in Fiji. Yeah.
1: And so with Nana Nature, you talk to people about their memories with their grandmothers and what their grandmothers teach them. What sorts of conversations have you had so far?
0: I have had very rich, unexpected conversations. I suppose that the beauty of this show is that everyone's experiences are so deeply personal and theirs. So I'm excited for it, because in one of the episodes that will come up with one of my friends who's from Tonga, Meleana, it became quite deep and personal, where there was a lot of beautiful memories shared of growing up in Tonga about her two, she calls them kui in her language. So I love finding out in different people's language what they call their grandma. And she talked about their grandma, one of them would go fishing, the other one who held family together and all the things she'll do. And there's also deep emotions that are intertwined that come up out of these, because especially if you don't have your grandma here in the world today. So we reflect a lot on memories of childhood, growing up. And in my other conversation, it's also about talking to Maya and what she refers to her grandma. And she is fortunate enough to have a great grandma in the picture. So reflecting on memories of that, what their grandma has taught them, some of the things, the treasures their grandma have passed them. So deeply personal stories. We share laugh, we share tears, and we share a time that would be quite hard to replicate today. And I suppose that's the beauty of awakening those memories.
1: What are your favorite memories with your grandma?
0: My favorite memories with my grandma would be out in the garden, or out in nature for sure. And we'd go and pick vegetables a lot, or together for meals. And that would be a key favorite memory. But my maternal grandma was a really good seamstress. So when grandma came to visit, she knows she'll bring her tape measure and she'll want to know how much you've grown. So when she goes away, she'll make you a new dress or a skirt or bring it over. And with my paternal grandma, or my Aji, she taught me everything there is to know about rituals and festivals in Fiji. So I learned a lot about the Festival of Light, or Diwali, and what you do on different days of Diwali, because there's different rituals you do. And I just watched her, and quite lucky that she still lives with us today, and she will sit there and still find things to do. She'll either be stitching a mat or cleaning vegetables for the next meal, just quite hands-on, yeah.
1: What I love about Nana Nature is you are connecting generations. You're also capturing these stories that, you know, we might not hear in the next decade. Yeah. How does that make you feel?

0: knowing that it's these lessons will be put together in a podcast, and
1: true,
0: it will be a place where people can go to learn things from the older generation.
1: True. It makes me feel quite emotional. It does. Good emotional. Because you put it so beautifully, Arena. I sat down before I started this show and thought deeply. I thought deeply about a lot of things I've done in my own life. And I thought about what could be a gift to everyone that I'm able to have a kōrero or conversation with on this show. And as part of my job or my PhD, I've written reports, and sometimes I did struggle to communicate to my family what I was doing. And it got me thinking that for everyone who comes on Nana Nature, I want them to be able to gift something to their family with their own voices and their stories. So everyone who comes and shares the story, I want it to be a gift to their family members this year or 5 years down the line or 10 years down the line, that they can go and access it, press play, and listen to the story being told in their own family members' voices and learn something. So that is my ultimate hope from Nana Nature to everyone.
0: 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And I'm very happy that we have Nana Nature on RFM. 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
1: I would 100% encourage you to have a listen. 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
2: Bismillahirrahmanirrahim. In the name of God, most gracious, most merciful. Assalamu alaikum, which means peace be with you in Arabic. My name is Arina Aizal, and I'll be your host for the Muslim Chaplaincy Conversation today. In today's episode, we have an interview with Brother Hadwan Alurdi, an educator and leader with a rich background spanning technology, teaching, and school management, originally from Syria. We begin, though, with a recitation of the Quran by Sheikh Sa'ad Al-Ghamdi, Surah 5, Al-Ma'idah, the Feast, verses 8 to 9. Another reminder to not let hatred of anyone make you deviate from justice.

0: translation of the recited verses. In the name of God, most gracious, most merciful. You who believe, be steadfast in your devotion to God, bearing witness to truth in all equity, and never let hatred of others lead you away from justice, but adhere to justice, for that is closer to being God-conscious. Be mindful of God. God is well aware of all you do. God has promised forgiveness and rich reward to those who have faith and do good works. Those who reject faith and deny our revelations will inhabit the blazing fire. We will now have our interview with Brother Hadwan. Assalamualaikum, Brother Hadwan.
1: Waalaikumsalam. Warahmatullahi wabarakatuh.
0: Thanks for being here today on Muslim Chaplaincy Conversation. Would you mind introducing yourself?

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1: Hi. Assalamu alaikum wa rahmatullahi ta'ala wa barakatuh. Alhamdulillah rabbil alameen wa salatu wa salam ala Sayyidina Muhammad wa ala alihi wa sahbihi ajma'in. Amma ba'd, my name is Hadwan Al-Aridi.

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1: Welcome to What's News Dunedin, brought to you by Casa Valencia, the radio show that spawned from the 23,000 plus strong local Otipoti Dunedin What's News Dunedin Facebook group. The group has been putting the social back in the social media since 2020, with respectful adult debate and a sense of humour. I'm your host, Richard Knights. On today's show, we're talking to our wonderful guests, Sian Hannigan, Aoife Johnson, and Olive Overay-Matin, and I'm sure I've got that wrong, I do apologise, from Dunedin Thunder women's ice hockey team, who'll be telling us more about themselves and what they do, as well as helping us look back at the posts that generate the most interactions over the last little while on the What's News Dunedin Facebook group. So those things this week are indicators and roundabouts and Dunedin's aversion to both. Dunedin Airport and the lack of a bus to get you to the airport. And MPs and their entitlements. So welcome to the show. You can talk at this point.
2: Nice to meet you, Richard.
1: Absolutely. Good to have you on the show. Right. So before we do any of that, right, we have, if you're on my group, which is, I don't, some of you may be, some of you may not be, we have a pun of the week. So we have Pun Day Monday. So we have a post on the week where I get everyone to bring their best jokes. The person that's got the funniest joke comes on the, I read it out on the radio show. So this is simply the amount of laugh reacts that the joke gets. So people put all their jokes up. The one with the most laugh reacts, I bring on the show. And we see whether it's funny now, right? On air with the spoken word. So, this week's pun of the week is this. I had a terrible experience in the bath last night. I was home alone, relaxing in the warmth of the tub, when all of a sudden, I felt a tap on my shoulder.
2: I love a good, bad pun.
1: You get it? It's a bad pun. You get the sort of, you know, I've got to giggle to that, you know? So, that's absolutely it. So, and then before we start talking about the news, before we talk about the topics of the week, we're going to talk about my pop questions. So I have three pop questions that I ask all my guests when they come on the show, right? And this is so that I can get under the skin of everybody. So, like, forget anything else. This is, like, gets right into the core of a human being with my questions. And I've invented these questions myself, so it's all down to me. All right, so your first question is a cream tea. So a cream tea where you have a scone. Yep, and you have jam, and you have cream. What goes on the scone first, the jam or the cream? We'll start with Sian.
2: I've got an answer that I don't think anyone will like. It depends on the consistency of the jam and the cream. If you've got a thick, clotted cream and a runny jam, the cream first, then the jam. And if you've got a soft whipped cream and a thick jam, jam and then cream.
1: So I've never had someone that was a flip-flopper between, like, because most people have their way. And just so we know, before we even ask you young ladies, jam first, cream second is the way to do it, because that's the way I do it. and but I've never you are my first